0: guns can save a life, take a life. They can feed a family. They can wipe out a species. You know, they occupy a spectrum from good to evil. And what we do with them is sort of dependent on ourselves. What happened after John Browning's death was that his son and nephew took over the business, and they imported guns and sold them under the Browning name, originally from Belgium and then eventually from Japan, mostly made by a very good firm in Japan called Moroku and sold by FN. It turned out that in the 1970s, FN purchased the Browning Company, that's Fabrique Nationale in Belgium, and sold the Winchester rifles designed by Browning, and the shotguns sold today come from Japan and are owned by FN in Belgium. And the M2 50 caliber machine gun is still used by the American Army today and by 80 other countries around the world. There have been 5 attempts to replace it with something lighter, with more controllable recoil, but they've all failed. Browning would sometimes be challenged on why he made firearms. And he had a response to that, and we get it once in one newspaper article where he's paraphrased. And this is what the article says. He replied to the effect that the world's need of guns still was greatest, that the field of arms invention was infinitely larger yet than that of the motor car. He is, however, an ardent peace advocate, but recognizes the need of preparedness and the fact that generations probably must pass through an era of evolution in the use of force before the nations will be ready by reason of scientific advancement and intellectual culture to beat their guns into plowshares and their swords into printing books. And that was a widely held belief at the time. It was, there were books published about the theory that modern technology would make war impractical and impossible. Unfortunately, that hasn't proved to be the case.
1: And no, indeed, technology did not usher in a world of peace. But what John Moses Browning accomplished, particularly for outfitting American soldiers in battle, American planes and British planes in battle, well, it could easily have saved the world from the Nazi menace and Japanese imperial ambitions. And what a story this is. A terrific job on the production by Greg Hengler. And a special thanks to Nathan Gorenstein for sharing the story of John Moses Browning. His book, The Guns of John Moses Browning, The Remarkable Story of the Inventor Whose Firearms Changed the World, is available in bookstores or wherever you get your books online. And what a story to tell about the inventiveness that started way back in that shop of his father's at the age of 5. We learn this over and over again. The Wright brothers, no big PhDs from colleges. No, theirs was making their way in a bicycle shop as mechanics. And what we learn here is for 15 years, as Nathan said, John Moses Browning got a PhD in firearm engineering ever since he was a boy in his father's shop. The story of John Moses Browning here on Our American Stories.
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5: 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Terry Kavark will have the latest in WHBY news. First Alert meteorologist David Ernst will have your shortened work week forecast. Alex will preview the night in sports, and Hurling Clark Law Firm traffic will get you home quick.
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0: Thanks for joining us. Another batch of graduates getting ready to enter the U.S. workforce. But what financial decisions should they make now to get ahead? Here's this weekend's Nicole Murray.
1: Just graduated? You're going to want to listen up for some financial advice. Here to discuss, MarketWatch reporter Jenna Contino. So first, let's start on the more positive side. What percentage of Generation Z say they feel financially secure?
2: Yeah, so about 39% of Gen Z says they feel financially secure. And, you know, those who are graduating right now and have landed full-time jobs in this market right now, you know, it can be a little scary not really knowing where to begin with your finances when you have your 401k and your health insurance for the first time. So there's a lot to consider.
1: Absolutely. What is lifestyle creep and how does that come into play?
2: Yeah, so lifestyle creep is when you start spending more as you start earning more. So that can really detract from your savings goals, you know, saving for a future house or retirement. So it's really important early on to, you know, understand what's coming in, what's going out, and kind of setting some ground rules for yourself so you aren't just seeing that bigger number in your paycheck and wanting to spend it all, you know, on online shopping or DoorDash or Starbucks or whatnot, just to match the higher income that you're earning.
1: Where do experts suggest new graduates start when it comes to smart financial decisions?
2: Yeah, I mean, I think back to when I first started a job out of college, and I really didn't understand how 401k worked, how health insurance worked, and definitely, like, lean on your HR department to ask questions about that. But an easy way to start, if you don't have a ton of extra income, at least in your 401k, contribute up to that employer match if your company offers one. So companies often contribute to an employee's retirement account, you know, typically matching between 3% and 6% of the workers' contributions from their own paycheck. So if you're not contributing at least up into that match, you're kind of leaving some free money on the table.
1: Is there a favorite between the 401k and the Roth account?
2: Typically for younger people just starting their careers, a Roth is typically advised just because it really – the difference between a Roth and a traditional 401k just really depends on when your withdrawals are taxed. So if within a Roth – Roth 401k is taxing your contributions up front. And so when you're younger, you're in likely in a lower tax bracket than you will be when you retire. So just weighing those options, it kind of makes sense to, you know, pay those taxes up front.
1: What if a graduate has student debt? How should they handle that?
2: Yeah, definitely you want to pay attention to loans with interest rates or 5% or higher, because obviously that will accumulate interest over time, and that can really sneak up on you. So, you know, it's really hard to determine, you know, should I start building up my emergency fund, student loan debt, everything. And so as long as you're, you know, making the minimum payments on your credit card, so your credit score is okay, you're contributing up into that employer match for your 401k, then start aggressively looking at those higher loans, the higher interest loans, like I said, rates of 5% or higher, and then any extra funds can start going to building up your cash reserves.
1: What about health insurance? Are there any suggestions there?
2: Yeah, that's the thing. I think you definitely, it depends on your health situation, medications you take, things like that. Again, like I said, your company's HR person will likely, or your company's HR department will likely have someone who you can ask questions about. But for some, if you're considering a high deductible plan because of the lower monthly costs, it's really important to make sure that you have enough cash to cover that full deductible, because you never know what will happen. Unexpected medical bills could come up, and if that deductible, you know, $10,000-$15,000, and it turns out you have a lot of hospital bills, that will have to come out of pocket, and you want to make sure you're prepared for that.
1: What about an emergency fund? I know experts are suggesting something a little different.
2: Yeah, I mean, building an emergency fund, just that alone doesn't sound too fun. But looking at it as cash reserves or an opportunity fund can kind of give you a little more agency in it, because especially young people who've just graduated, starting their careers, they're going to want to travel a lot. They're going to have a lot of wedding invites, and that stuff really adds up. And if you're looking at this as an opportunity fund, you know, yes, this fund, if your car breaks down and you need to spend money on that, it's there for that. But also, if a trip comes up and you really want to go, you might have that extra cash stashed away and be able to go because you've built up this fund.
0: That's this weekend's Nicole Murray with MarketWatch reporter Jenna Contino. Coming up next on This Weekend, the AI resistance.
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0: to put it mildly, public sentiment has really deteriorated in the last few months, with a lot of polls showing that really the vast majority of Americans, 70% and above, are not thrilled about AI. They're worried about it moving too quickly. They don't want data centers built near them. They don't think the U.S. should be accelerating the technology as quickly as it is. So a bunch of that polling and then some of the violent incidents that we've observed and protests and all of that have come together. So I spoke to Ron Gibson, a city councilman in Indianapolis, and he had 13 shots fired at his front door a week after he approved a data center. And the bullets were fired like near where his son was playing with Legos the previous evening and stuff like that. So it's just incredible what we're seeing in California. Someone threw a Molotov cocktail at OpenAI CEO Sam Altman's house and made threats at the company's headquarters. So the backlash has really intensified in just a few months.
1: What struck me is the sort of unprecedented souring on this that we've seen. And this represents, as you said, like a real crisis for AI companies and the builders of data centers. So now what, Hamrath?
0: Yeah, the industry is really in crisis management mode, I think. And we're hearing there are conversations happening behind the scenes. And even so I spoke to Chris Lehane at OpenAI, their head of public affairs, and he basically said that they're trying to do more proactively on issues like energy and kids online safety. They came out and endorsed legislation on kids online safety that's been very controversial and a lot of social media companies have fought against. So you expect to see more of that from the companies, a lot of campaigns to try to improve public sentiment. And the tech companies say a lot of this is based on misinformation, that if you look at the energy price increases in the last couple of years, data centers may have exacerbated them slightly in some areas, but people are acting like they're a primary driver when there's so many other things that go into determining an electricity price. There's been a lot of questionable numbers shared, they say, about water usage as well. So there will be, you can expect, a real ramp up in the campaign the next several months going up to the midterms. And the AI industry is also pouring hundreds of millions of dollars to elect friendly politicians who are more pro-industry or at least open to more moderate policies and not trying to completely ban data centers like a lot of other politicians right now.
1: We're speaking with Hamrath Ramkumar, tech policy reporter at the Wall Street Journal. The story is called "The American Rebellion Against AI is Gaining Steam." It's become a real political issue, too. I mean, I think it's rising in terms of level of importance for a lot of Americans, especially with regards to data centers, right? I mean, it's on a local level. I mean, it's been a real driver.
0: Definitely. One research firm found they looked at 39 political issues, and AI has risen the most in importance over the past year. It's still behind other issues like the economy, et cetera, but it's right up there, especially when you think about AI's potential impact on the economy and fears about job losses. And what was really interesting to me reporting out the story is that for a lot of people, multiple concerns about AI are converging and coalescing, and they're making them even more anxious and upset. So, for example, parents who have had kids who have died by suicide after these intimate relationships with chatbots, and they were also worried about their kids finding jobs in an economy where AI is prevalent. And you mentioned the data center issue, but there will also be other factors at play there, like people who oppose data centers who are also worried about their issues as artists and copyright issues with people taking written or visual works and training AI models on them, maybe without full permission, and the courts are still debating that issue. So definitely the idea that several things are converging at the same time was evident in our reporting and a lot of the people we talked to.
1: So it's also made its way to commencement speeches, right? I mean, the Google CEO, Eric Schmidt, got an earful at the University of Arizona. Explain that.
0: Yes, he got the most headlines, but we actually found several examples where commencement speakers would mention AI or talk about AI, and there would be a chorus of boos.
1: Thanks, Hamrath. Hamrath Ramkumar, tech policy reporter at the Wall Street Journal. Coming up next on This Weekend, TVs getting brighter.
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0: flags. It is home to Revolutionary War veteran Nathan Hatch. Hatch served in the Revolutionary War, though he was born in Massachusetts and lived most of his life on the East Coast. He came to Wisconsin in his 80s to find land and farm with his family. SpectrumNews1.com says his story, along with many others, is something the Wisconsin chapter of the Sons of the American Revolution works to keep alive. Hatch made his way to Brookfield just as the area became a town itself in 1843. It's where he would later die just days before his 90th birthday. Now, more than two centuries later, Hatch's service still stands at attention in Wisconsin, especially over Memorial Day weekend. The Sons of the American Revolution host events to honor soldiers, including Hatch, for their service. The group said its work is important to preserve history for the next generation. That'll do it for this hour. For Nicole Murray, I'm Gordon Deal. 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
1: 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President Trump has been all in trying to get his preferred candidates through the primaries, but could that leave him with a short-term problem in Congress? 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
3: Some people won't give you the real talk on drugs, but it's time we know the facts. Fentanyl is killing people. It's a powerful opioid, often made illegally and commonly mixed with illicit drugs. It can even be pressed into counterfeit pills that resemble prescription medications. Just 2 milligrams, about the size of a few grains of sand, can potentially be lethal. 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
5: From ABC News, I'm Chuck Severson. Trying to prevent an explosion, fire officials saying they're making progress in cooling the hazardous materials tank leaking at an aerospace facility in Garden Grove, California. ABC's Allison Kosick.
6: Orange County fire officials warning the tank could either fail or explode. Crews are setting up containment barriers, including sandbags, to keep any spill from reaching storm drains or waterways. Monitoring the air, hazmat teams remain on scene.
5: And tens of thousands of people are evacuated. Ending in a ball of fire, SpaceX has launched its biggest, most powerful Starship yet on a test flight aimed at landing astronauts on the moon.
7: 5, 4, 3, ignition.
5: It blasted off Friday from the southern tip of Texas, carrying 20 mock satellites that were released. There was engine trouble when the rocket hit its final destination, the Indian Ocean. It burst into flames. That was not expected, says SpaceX. Reaction to a federal judge dismissing the Justice Department's criminal human smuggling case against Kilmar Abrego Garcia. Lydia Walter Rodriguez with We Are CASA, the organization fighting for Abrego Garcia's rights.
8: This is a testament to the courage of standing up and fighting for your constitutional rights. And we are witnessing here a moment that has been brought about through the community coming together and fighting alongside Kilmar.
5: A day before he died Thursday following a brief stay in the hospital, NASCAR champion Kyle Busch was coughing up blood while at a General Motors facility in North Carolina, according to the 911 call obtained by ABC News. Reaction from experts after the Pentagon released dozens of new videos of UFOs, unexplained by the government. Astrophysicist Neil deGrasse Tyson spoke about it with ABC News.
9: If you're going to bring out the files, why not bring out the alien?
10: 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Is that too much to ask for?
5: You're listening to ABC News.
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2: Pope Leo has today been visiting families living in a toxic, waste-polluted area around Naples. Folks who are angry after years of losing children to cancer linked to a multi-billion-dollar mafia racket of dumping toxic waste. The European Court of Human Rights last year found Italian officials had known since 1988 about the toxic pollution, blamed on the Camorra crime syndicate that controls waste disposal, but failed to take necessary steps to protect lives. Cutting prices right now may be good business, says this grocery chain chief.
3: Kroger hopes to make waves in the grocery sector. CEO Greg Foran tells Bloomberg that he intends to increase sales by cutting prices on thousands of items. He says it's worked for competitors Walmart, Costco, and Trader Joe's.
2: ABC's Jim Ryan. An issue about weight loss drugs with a new still experimental one, retatrutide, not yet approved, showing promise. ABC's Yuri Benajad of the ABC News Medical Unit.
4: Doctors are already concerned that some Americans are turning to knockoff versions in China, and that means they're unregulated. This could increase the risk of potentially the drugs being tainted, and that could lead to infection or even overdose. Now, these GLP-1 medications have shown not only to benefit weight loss, but also other health benefits. We're talking about things like heart disease and kidney disease, as well as sleep apnea. If this drug does gain approval, it would be in the coming years and would be especially beneficial to the heaviest patients, especially if they don't want to get surgery.
2: Chuck Sievertson, ABC News.
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8: Cloudy today with a slight chance for showers. Highs around 65. East winds 5 to 10 miles per hour. Slight chance for showers tonight. Lows around 48. Sunshine mixed with clouds at times tomorrow. Slight chance of rain showers. Highs around 79. I'm meteorologist Paul Trombley with your weatherology forecast on WHBY. Right now, 53.
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11: The AI Rebellion. Good morning, I'm Gordon Deal, along with Nicole Murray. Thanks for spending part of your weekend with us. Here's what's coming up this hour.
12: Americans' dislike for artificial intelligence and data centers is skyrocketing. Hear why.
11: The number of children getting mental health counseling has risen sharply. We'll examine the reasons.
12: A to-do list for new college grads for when they start earning that first paycheck.
11: And how to avoid getting stranded on a cruise.
13: There's a phenomenon called peer runners that has sort of gone viral on social media. People may have seen videos of this on TikTok where you'll see the stragglers who are running late, running down the pier, sometimes briskly walking. They're not always actually running. And it's also become a thing on board to sort of watch out for pier runners, maybe on your balcony or on the open deck.
11: Nathan Diller at USA Today on the risky mistake that could leave you stranded on a cruise. The U.S., as you know, is the focus of the World Cup starting in June. 16 venues in the U.S., plus Mexico and Canada, will play host. The games bring with them concerns of potential terrorist attacks and worries about the spread of things like the hantavirus. Here's a look at the security approach from former Marine Greg Sanfilippo, Vice President of Doyle Security Services in New York City. Greg, what can we expect?
14: This is likely to be one of the biggest security operations the United States has ever seen. You're talking about millions of people moving through airports, stadiums, hotels, stations, fan zones, all at the same time across multiple cities for weeks. So people don't even picture security as they often picture it just as police outside a stadium, but in reality, it's like managing a temporary city that suddenly appears and disappears a month later. So the challenge isn't just stopping the bad things from happening, it's keeping everything moving safely, smoothly, and calmly under the pressure.
11: The World Cup itself, is it a unique event, or is it just like a series of unique events in different locations? How do you approach that?
14: Both. I mean, it's so unique, and it's happening in multiple cities at the same time. And, you know, think of the Super Bowl and what the Super Bowl brings, and that's just one event. And if you look at the amount of viewers around the world on this, it's, adding up multiple Super Bowls in one type of event. And the fan experience is totally different. These are people that are traveling around the globe. And when you look at stuff that happens in Europe, the FA Cup going on there, and thousands of London police are deployed for protests and what goes on there. So it's just something that we really aren't familiar with.
11: Yeah. Public transportation, like how do you begin to address that?
14: Well, the public transportation is going to be, key on this. You're seeing this in New York with what's surrounding New Jersey Transit and how to get to Giant Stadium over this. So it's going to be a challenge. The staying current on information and, making sure that we're getting the information from the right sources, right? Because misinformation, that's just wrong information or disinformation. Someone that's purposely putting out false rumors, that starts panic. And, once you see crowds panic, it becomes much harder to control people and keep people calm. So the communication is going to be key from official sources.
11: Yeah. We're speaking with Greg Sanfilippo, former Marine, also Vice President of Doyle Security Services in New York City, and we're talking about World Cup security. I'm just thinking of what things are like near me here in New Jersey at MetLife Stadium. So you've got the folks inside the stadium that need watching. You got to screen them in some way before they go in. You got folks in, as you mentioned, like these fan zones who are probably not even going into the stadium. You got public transportation moving them, say, from New York City. I don't even know what else to calculate here.
14: There's so much to calculate.
11: Is it police? Are you bringing in like the National Guard for help? Are there private security companies like yours? Like, who's all involved?
14: All of the above. It's a it's like a quilt, right? The type of quilt. When you look at all the layers, right? Security is worried about overcrowding, transportation, demonstrations, panic online, false alarms. So you'll have local law enforcement overlaid with state police that's leading the effort in New Jersey, NYPD in New York City, and then federal law enforcement. Oh, and by the way, all these properties are owned by private entities. So now you have private security that's responsible for the actual locations, and everyone has to communicate. They, we've been doing this. It started last year when FIFA had a Club World Cup and kind of went through almost a rehearsal, if you will, but on a much lower scale. So this is going to be something that the United States really hasn't seen from securing large venues and sporting events.
11: Are security guys territorial? Like you referenced the private security guys who might be, say, in charge of a particular property or venue. Do they at times clash with local police and then state police and then, say, I don't know, National Guard who might be helping? Like, are there and a muscle flexing or territorial protections that go on here?
14: You do see that, unfortunately, time to time on the layers of law enforcement. You typically won't see that on the private sector side. There's jockeying for the contracts, and then once the contracts are awarded, everyone really has to get along.
11: Thanks, Greg. Greg Sanfilippo, Vice President of Doyle Security Services in New York. Coming up next on This Weekend, what's up with our kids' mental health?
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0: Ready for the weekend? We're here to get it started. This weekend with Gordon Deal.
1: Glad you're with us on this holiday weekend. A study of insurance claims for 1.8 million children found that the number of families raising mental health issues at visits to general practitioners rose sharply over a decade, with anxiety by far the fastest growing complaint. What's happening with our kids? Analysis from brain specialist Dr. Lee Richardson, professional counselor and founder of the Brain Performance Center in Dallas. Lee, probably not a surprise to you.
2: Well, you know, you're right. It's not a surprise to me, Gordon, because mental health is now reported to be 1 out of 4 or 1 out of 5 of us. But what was a surprise to me, the data that we're talking about looked at children ages 1 to 18 going to their primary care doctor for anxiety. And, I mean, that tells us something pretty important. But I'm a little baffled on how you could diagnose a 1 or 2 year old for anxieties. But I think, you know, that what it tells us is that we're more in tune to it and we're more concerned for it. And it's showing up at home. It's probably showing up more at school. And it's starting to show up in the healthcare system and insurance claims. And that's the daily functioning of families.
1: Why is this happening, Lee? Why this noticeable spike?
2: I think there's two things. One, we're paying more attention to it, and we've accepted it, that it does exist, instead of ignoring it. And then two, I think that we're all more stressed out, and when parents are stressed out, they see their own stress in their children. And a lot of times, as a parent, I've done it, I would put my getting care for my child before I would get care for myself. So, and I think the schools probably are seeing more attendance issues, bigger focus problems, and it's just getting a lot more attention. And now we're sending it to they're showing up in their primary care doctors, and they're the ones that are being asked to do the mental health support. So, I mean, when you look at it that way, this is really a brain economy issue. When children are struggling with anxiety and it affects the families, the schools, the healthcare, the workplaces, and the communities, that's having a big impact.
1: What does anxiety look like, Lee?
2: Well, it looks different on different people, and that's why I struggle with the 1 and the 2 year olds, because for a 1 or 2 year old, and if they're not fed, if they're not getting the right amount of sleep, they may look irritable, and that may come across as anxiety. For the younger children that don't have the capability to articulate the emotions that they're feeling, they tend to look overwhelmed. They may tend to isolate because they don't know what to say or how to say it. They probably will see more worry and more overall uncertainty. Probably with children, I would look for a change in behavior. Are they not eating? Are they not sleeping? Are they not doing the things that they usually enjoy doing? Take going out and playing with the dog. So anxiety can look very different for different cultures and different age groups.
1: We're speaking with Dr. Lee Richardson, licensed professional counselor, also founder of the Brain Performance Center in Dallas. We're talking about how children's mental health visits have skyrocketed. Are there enough licensed professional counselors like yourself to meet the demand here?
2: Well, it's interesting. You know, they're showing up in the primary care doctors, and typically that leads to a treatment with medication. So a licensed professional counselor would take a different line of treatment, would be more counseling. And overall, they say that we do have a shortage of counselors. But I do believe that we're recognizing the demand. And when there's a demand, we'll find a way to meet the needs.
1: Okay. How much blame does, say, COVID get here for, I don't know, creating a sense of isolationism at times? Or smartphones and social media, do they get blame?
2: Well, you know, you bring up some really good points, and COVID is the first one, because COVID changed the way you went to school It changed the way you interacted with your friends and your teachers. And I think COVID is really what put mental health and brain health on the screen for everybody.
1: Thanks, Lee. Lee Richardson, professional counselor and founder of the Brain Performance Center in Dallas. Coming up next on This Weekend, how college grads can build wealth.
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0: Thanks for joining us. Another batch of graduates getting ready to enter the U.S. workforce. But what financial decisions should they make now to get ahead? Here's this weekend's Nicole Murray.
1: Just graduated? You're going to want to listen up for some financial advice. Here to discuss, MarketWatch reporter Jenna Contino. So first, let's start on the more positive side. What percentage of Generation Z say they feel financially secure?
2: Yeah, so about 39% of Gen Z says they feel financially secure. And, you know, those who are graduating right now and have landed full-time jobs in this market right now, you know, it can be a little scary not really knowing where to begin with your finances when you have your 401k and your health insurance for the first time. So there's a lot to consider.
1: Absolutely. What is lifestyle creep and how does that come into play?
2: Yeah, so lifestyle creep is when you start spending more as you start earning more. So that can really detract from your savings goals, you know, saving for a future house or retirement. So it's really important early on to, you know, understand what's coming in, what's going out, and kind of setting some ground rules for yourself so you aren't just seeing that bigger number in your paycheck and wanting to spend it all, you know, on online shopping or DoorDash or Starbucks or whatnot, just to match the higher income that you're earning.
1: Where do experts suggest new graduates start when it comes to smart financial decisions?
2: Yeah, I mean, I think back to when I first started a job out of college, and I really didn't understand how 401k worked, how health insurance worked, and definitely, like, lean on your HR department to ask questions about that. But an easy way to start, if you don't have a ton of extra income, at least in your 401k, contribute up to that employer match if your company offers one. So companies often contribute to an employee's retirement account, you know, typically matching between 3% and 6% of the worker's contributions from their own paycheck. So if you're not contributing at least up into that match, you're kind of leaving some free money on the table.
1: Is there a favorite between the 401k and the Roth account?
2: Typically for younger people just starting their careers, a Roth is typically advised just because it really – the difference between a Roth and the traditional 401k just really depends on when your withdrawals are taxed. So it's within a Roth – Roth 401k is taxing your contributions up front. And so when you're younger, you're likely in a lower tax bracket than you will be when you retire. So just weighing those options, it kind of makes sense to pay those taxes up front.
1: What if a graduate has student debt? How should they handle that?
2: Yeah, definitely you want to pay attention to loans with interest rates or 5% or higher, because obviously that will accumulate interest over time, and that can really sneak up on you. So, you know, it's really hard to determine, you know, should I start building up my emergency fund, student loan debt, everything. So as long as you're, you know, making the minimum payments on your credit card, so your credit score is okay, you're contributing up into that employer match for your 401k, then start aggressively looking at those higher loans, the higher interest loans, like I said, rates to 5% or higher, and then any extra funds can start going to building up your cash reserves.
1: What about health insurance? Are there any suggestions there?
2: Yeah, that's the thing. I think you definitely, it depends on your health situation, medications you take, things like that. Again, like I said, your company's HR person will likely, or your company's HR department will likely have someone who you can ask questions about. But for some, if you're considering a high deductible plan because of the lower monthly costs, it's really important to make sure that you have enough cash to cover that full deductible, because you never know what will happen. Unexpected medical bills could come up, and if that deductible, you know, $10,000-$15,000, and it turns out you have a lot of hospital bills, that will have to come out of pocket, and you want to make sure you're prepared for that.
1: What about an emergency fund? I know experts are suggesting something a little different.
2: Yeah, I mean, building an emergency fund, just that alone doesn't sound too fun. But looking at it as cash reserves or an opportunity fund can kind of give you a little more agency in it, because especially young people who've just graduated, starting their careers, they're going to want to travel a lot. They're going to have a lot of wedding invites, and that stuff really adds up. And if you're looking at this as an opportunity fund, you know, yes, this fund, if your car breaks down and you need to spend money on that, it's there for that. But also, if a trip comes up and you really want to go, you might have that extra cash stashed away and be able to go because you've built up this fund.
0: That's this weekend's Nicole Murray with MarketWatch reporter Jenna Contino. Coming up next on This Weekend, the AI resistance.
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0: 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Thanks for spending part of your Memorial Day weekend with us. Gordon Deal with Nicole Murray. Coming up this half hour, hating on data centers. Also, stranded on a cruise and remembering a Revolutionary War hero in Wisconsin. We'll have that story in about 20 minutes. The only thing growing faster than the artificial intelligence industry may be Americans' negative feelings about it. In one poll after another in recent weeks, respondents have overwhelmingly voiced concerns about AI, a challenge to claims by industry executives that their technology would gain popularity by improving people's lives. It's a story by Amrith Ramkumar, reporter at the Wall Street Journal. Amrith, explain the sentiment.
1: Well, the vibes are very bad, to put it mildly. Public sentiment has really deteriorated in the last few months, with a lot of polls showing that really the vast majority of Americans, 70% and above, are not thrilled about AI. They're worried about it moving too quickly. They don't want data centers built near them. They don't think the U.S. should be accelerating the technology as quickly as it is. So a bunch of that polling and then some of the violent incidents that we've observed and protests and all of that have come together. So I spoke to Ron Gibson, a city councilman in Indianapolis, and he had 13 shots fired at his front door a week after he approved a data center. And the bullets were fired like near where his son was playing with Legos the previous evening and stuff like that. So it's just incredible what we're seeing in California. Someone threw a Molotov cocktail at OpenAI CEO Sam Altman's house and made threats at the company's headquarters. So the backlash has really intensified in just a few months.
0: What struck me is the sort of unprecedented souring on this that we've seen. And this represents, as you said, like a real crisis for AI companies and the builders of data centers. So now what, Amrith?
1: Yeah, the industry is really in crisis management mode, I think, and we're hearing there are conversations happening behind the scenes, and even so I spoke to Chris Lehane at OpenAI, their head of public affairs, and he basically said that they're trying to do more proactively on issues like energy and kids online safety. They came out and endorsed legislation on kids online safety that's been very controversial and a lot of social media companies have fought against. So you expect to see more of that from the companies, a lot of campaigns to try to improve public sentiment. And the tech companies say a lot of this is based on misinformation, that if you look at the energy price increases in the last couple of years, data centers may have exacerbated them slightly in some areas, but people are acting like they're a primary driver when there's so many other things that go into determining an electricity price. There's been a lot of questionable numbers shared, they say, about water usage as well. So there will be, you can expect, a real ramp up in the campaign the next several months going up to the midterms. And the AI industry is also pouring hundreds of millions of dollars to elect friendly politicians who are more pro-industry or at least open to more moderate policies and not trying to completely ban data centers like a lot of other politicians right now.
0: We're speaking with Amrith Ramkumar, tech policy reporter at the Wall Street Journal. The story is called The American Rebellion Against AI is Gaining Steam. It's become a real political issue, too. I mean, I think it's rising in terms of level of importance for a lot of Americans, especially with regards to data centers, right? I mean, it's on a local level. I mean, it's been a real driver.
1: Definitely. One research firm found they looked at 39 political issues, and AI has risen the most in importance over the past year. It's still behind other issues like the economy, et cetera, but it's right up there, especially when you think about AI's potential impact on the economy and fears about job losses. And what was really interesting to me reporting out the story is that for a lot of people, multiple concerns about AI are converging or coalescing, and they're making them even more anxious and upset. So, for example, parents who have had kids who have died by suicide after these intimate relationships with chatbots, and they were also worried about their kids finding jobs in an economy where AI is prevalent. And you mentioned the data center issue, but there will also be other factors at play there, like people who oppose data centers who are also worried about their issues as artists and copyright issues with people taking written or visual works and training AI models on them, maybe without full permission, and the courts are still debating that issue. So definitely the idea that several things are converging at the same time was evident in our reporting and a lot of the people we talked to.
0: So it's also made its way to commencement speeches, right? I mean, the Google CEO, Eric Schmidt, got an earful at the University of Arizona. Explain that.
1: Yes, it wasn't. He got the most headlines, but we actually found several examples where commencement speakers would mention AI or talk about AI, and there would be a chorus of boos.
0: Thanks, Amrith. Amrith Ramkumar, tech policy reporter at the Wall Street Journal. Coming up next on This Weekend, TVs getting brighter.
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7: I'm Chris Coonan, a fifth-generation torchbearer at Venables of Hollandtown. 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This expansion has been pivotal in extending our brand's recognition to new generations of Venables fans, diversifying our message and connecting with a broader audience would simply not be possible without the established brand recognition and widespread influence of Woodward Community Media. If your organization aspires to achieve the remarkable longevity and community standing of a 175-year-old establishment like Venables of Hollandtown, I wholeheartedly encourage you to reach out to the exceptional team at Woodward Community Media. Take that first step and embark on what will undoubtedly be a milestone journey towards building a lasting and impactful partnership.
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5: 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Terry Kavark will have the latest in WHBY news. First Alert meteorologist David Ernst will have your shortened work week forecast. Alex will preview the night in sports, and Hurling Clark Law Firm traffic will get you home quick.
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0: Ready for the weekend? We're here to get it started. 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
1: Thanks for spending part of your Memorial Day weekend with us. It's the stuff of vacation nightmares. Cruise passengers who miss the all-aboard time on a cruise may be left behind and forced to make their own travel plans. More from Nathan Diller, travel reporter at USA Today. Nathan, what should we know?
2: It's sort of a worst-case scenario for many cruise passengers to be left behind by the ship. And there's a phenomenon called pier runners that has sort of gone viral on social media. People may have seen videos of this on TikTok where you'll see the stragglers who are running late, running down the pier, sometimes briskly walking. They're not always actually running. But usually they are rushing to catch up with the ship and make sure that they don't miss it. So those videos have become a big phenomenon, and it's also become a thing on board to sort of watch out for pier runners, maybe on your balcony or on the open decks, and you can see people kind of racing to catch the ship.
1: So these folks typically are just late showing up for the start of the cruise, or this maybe they've done an excursion and are late getting back?
2: In many cases, it's usually they've been off the ship in port during the voyage, and they are either running late because of poor time management, or maybe something happened where there's traffic, or an excursion runs long. A traveler I spoke to got caught in some crowds at the destination where she was doing an excursion, and so it was really busy, difficult to get the excursion wrapped up, and then they had to race back to the ship. She did end up making it, but that was why she was running late. But sometimes it's things out of your control. Sometimes, according to travel agents I spoke to, it's people just maybe relaxing a little bit too much in a certain destination. But one thing to keep in mind is that excursions do often build in a guarantee when you book them through the cruise line. Cruise lines know where those guests are. So that's a little bit of a safer option than booking through a third-party provider that doesn't necessarily include that. Some third-party providers do, but not always.
1: Wow. We're speaking with Nathan Diller, travel reporter at USA Today. His story is called "The Risky Mistake That Could Leave You Stranded on a Cruise." So, all right, what happens if you actually miss the cruise? Either you're late getting there for the start of the thing, or your excursion is a third party and they're too slow getting it back and the cruise just takes off. Then what?
2: So typically a cruise line will retrieve passengers' passports when they know those passengers are running late, and they will leave them with the port authority. So it's typically passengers' responsibilities to get themselves to the next port or home, depending at what point in the voyage they are. So you could potentially meet the ship at the next port using your passport. Of course, you would need that, you know, to travel if you're moving between countries. And so they will make sure that the Port Authority has that for you. In the case of these return-to-ship guarantees, often providers will offer to make sure that the customer gets back to the ship on time or that they get to the next port. So they will arrange that transportation for you. They'll cover the costs of that transportation if you do miss the ship. So that's another option for travelers. And so it's really important to book through reputable providers that travelers trust and that have language that spells out that kind of guarantee if you think that there's a chance that you might miss the ship.
1: Thanks, Nathan. Nathan Diller, travel reporter at USA Today. Coming up next on This Weekend, remembering a Wisconsin patriot from more than two centuries ago.

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1: Tom is the smartest man I know. He's been a professor at two major universities, been a teacher for over 40 years. 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

0: did recover a deceased civilian. The fire is now under control. All searches have been conducted. There is nobody remaining unaccounted for.
1: Gas explosion at a coal mine in northern China killed at least 90 people, say Chinese government-run media. Higher than normal air pollution from car exhaust and power plant fumes can lead to a 41% increase in doctor visits for migraine symptoms the following day. Similar pattern was seen with higher than average sun intensity. That from a study in the journal Neurology.
2: To help prevent or reduce migraines related to weather or pollution, experts recommend staying in air-conditioned spaces, limiting sun exposure, especially between 10 a.m. and 2 p.m., using indoor air filters, and staying hydrated.
1: ABC's Dave Packer. Users of credit cards that accrue airline miles and points toward various travel perks are likely to find balances won't take them as far this summer. As jet fuel prices have jumped during the Iran war, so have the cost of airline tickets and fees for checking bags. Experts suggest signing up for an airline's frequent flyer program, which usually doesn't cost anything. On some airlines, you can redeem miles for discounted flights, seat upgrades, or checked bags. Chuck Sievertson, ABC News.
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7: Cloudy today with a slight chance for showers. Highs around 65. East winds 5 to 10 miles per hour. Slight chance for showers tonight. Lows around 48. Sunshine mixed with clouds at times tomorrow. Slight chance of rain showers. Highs around 79. I'm meteorologist Paul Trombley with your weatherology forecast on WHBY. Currently, it's 54 degrees.
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0: Canadian.
1: She said, you know, I really don't want to spend any money on it. It's an older car now, and I'm just going to ride it into the ground. And I said, that's okay. You can do that, but understand when the timing belt breaks, it's instantaneous, and you're on the side of the highway or the side.

0: The Car Doctor.
1: The engine will rev before it engages. It does not happen on an uphill. It's only at low speed, downhill, or maybe on a level.
2: I'm going to think, the first place I'm going to go is it low on fluid?
0: Welcome to the radio home of Ron and Anian, The Car Doctor. Since 1991, this is where car owners the world over turn to for their definitive opinion on automotive repair. If your mechanic's giving you a busy signal, pick up the phone and call in. The garage doors are open.
2: But I am here to take your call at 855-560-9900.
0: And now, here's Ronnie.
2: Memorial Day is almost here.
3: Yep.
2: It's, what, a week away now? And if the experts are right, and at the risk of repeating myself, because I think we talked about this 2 weeks ago, this is going to be one of the busiest travel weekends we've seen in a long time. AAA says roughly 45 million Americans are going to travel over this Memorial Day weekend, and there's going to be about 39 million of them doing it by car. So that means the highways are going to be packed with traffic. There's going to be longer travel times, hotter weather. And the one thing most people aren't thinking about, if your car breaks down, roadside's going to take a while to get to you. It's not going to be instantaneous. And if judging by how long it takes them to get to you when there is no traffic and no high travel weekend kind of a thing, I can only imagine what Memorial Day is going to be. So I want to go back over. We talked about this 2 weeks ago about, and it's bigger than gas prices. I want to talk about fuel waste. And I know we touched on this, but I want to do it again. You know, everybody complains about the price of gas, right? And we all do. But listen, I'm kind of the school of thought, I'm just happy I can get it. So I want you to think of this from a different angle, because I want you to think about, are you wasting gas? And that's really the crux of this, okay? Are you wasting gas? Is the vehicle maintained properly? And places like Memorial Day travel is where this starts to show up. Little Harry came into the shop this week. Little Harry, we call him. He's a great young man. Drives a 21 Camaro SS. Big car. Big car, right? 6.2 liter. And Harry was due for some service. Well, General Motors Chevrolet calls for spark plugs at the 60,000 mile mark. The car's got 47,000 miles on it. Harry is very proactive on maintenance, and I encourage that, especially in a vehicle like that, because it runs real hot. And it just does. I mean, by definition of what it is, Harry says out through the hood vent, he can see the heat rising on a semi-warm day. He says on a hot day, you don't even want to know. So, everything takes a beating. And Harry decided that we were going to do spark plugs early, and I don't disagree. Let's do them early. Let's get it over with. But we started with the fuel system cleaning, because Harry's also got a little bit of a fuel economy problem. I think Harry's got a right foot problem, but all right, I'll play the game. So we did a fuel system cleaning. Now, the neat thing about fuel system cleaning is this is something you can do. I don't think Harry could do it because his car is a little more complicated, and Harry wanted my eye on it, and I get that. But if you choose, if you really want to do your own fuel system cleaning, you can do it. 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Harry wanted me to do it because Harry didn't want to do the spark plugs, which is what I think it was really after. So we did both. We did a fuel system cleaning, and then we did spark plugs afterwards. The spark plugs that came out of this car at 47,000 miles were smoked. There's no other way to say it. They were fuel fouled and carboned up and choked up. And Harry's not a local driver. Harry, works 20, 25 minutes away from home, so the car gets a good ride every day. But yet, and since we did the fuel system cleaning and since we did plugs, the car runs better, and Harry's talking about he's getting an extra 2 miles per gallon. So it sort of pays for itself, because every year you guys ask me, Ron, how do I save money on fuel? It's there's no magic answer, all right? There's no gadget. There's no miracle additive. There's no trick. It's most fuel savings comes from basic maintenance and just simple habits. Now, it doesn't necessarily have to be something related to the engine. Okay, it could be tire pressure, and you guys know this, right? You've been driving any length of time. How many vehicles I see every week, 3, 4, 5 pounds low on tire pressure? We wait till the light comes on before we check tire pressure. See, that's wrong. If you look in the owner's manual talks about, you're supposed to check tire pressure once a month, every 30 days. But, listen, nobody checks tire pressure, nobody reads the owner's manual, so I understand why, you don't see that. Because you've got to realize, underinflated tires create heat. Heat damages tires. Heat leads to blowouts, especially during summer driving. And you're the guy on the side of the road on Memorial Day that's backing everybody up before they get to the bridge, before they get to the shore. So low tire pressure becomes wasted fuel, shortened tire life, and traffic jams. Well, because you guys didn't check your tires before you went on vacation, or you haven't been, because maybe you don't know how. Maybe you don't own a gauge. Maybe you don't know where the air pressure pump is. I mean, there's 100 reasons, but whatever it is, it all comes back to basic maintenance. Air filters. So I'll tell you an air filter story. My plow truck, my 22 Chevy Silverado. See, I'm guilty of it too. And in my mind, I'm like, well, it's new. It's my new truck. It's just coming up on 4 years old. And it's only got 11,000 miles on it. And we were having this, Danny and I were having coffee the past 2 weeks, about 2 weeks ago in the shop, 3 weeks ago in the shop, we were talking about it. And I said, yeah, look at the plow truck. I've never really done any maintenance to it. And he said, well, did you ever think about salt in the air? And I, yeah, you know, it had been on my mind, like salt and the environment, because the truck is always out in really bad weather. So we pulled the air filter out. There was all little crystals of salt and grit and crud on the filter. Put an air filter in it. Put a cabin filter in it. The cabin filter actually was pretty disgusting. So, you know, maintenance, it's not necessarily by mileage. It's by time, because a dirty air filter will restrict airflow. And modern computers compensate, but when the engine struggles to breathe, efficiency suffers. Efficiency suffers. What's next? Fuel economy. So you're wasting fuel and you don't know it. You know, you've got to think about Memorial Day travel, right? What's going to happen? What are you going to do? You're going to load the truck up, or the trunk up with stuff. You're going to load the car up with people. You're going to have a roof rack. You're going to be highway speed. The AC is going to be on. All right, parts of the Northeast are slated to hit into the 90s next week. And, you know, you've got the vehicle working harder than normal. You know, a bad air filter, dirty fuel injectors, spark plugs are approaching the end of their life cycle maybe. And all of a sudden you're wasting fuel. Right? You know, over time, injectors get dirty. Carbon builds up. Spray patterns get distorted. You ever take a look at, do you understand that a fuel injector has to have that perfect shower spray, that spray of fuel? It's kind of like the shower in your bathroom, right? Hey, how come my shower doesn't work as good as it did when I first installed it 3 years ago? Because the crud in the water, the calcium, builds up over time, and it affects the spray, just like carbon buildup does on fuel injectors, and it affects the spray pattern. And when spray pattern changes, you don't get as clean in the shower as you possibly could. Fuel economy drops if it's the car. Throttle response changes. And, you know, all of a sudden, it's not magic in a bottle. It's maintenance. You do that fuel system cleaning, like I said, Advanced Auto Parts, CRC GDI kit. I think it's 05718. If I want to take a guess at the part number, but there's only one of them, and it's got all four components in it. It's got a fuel rail cleaner, it's got throttle body cleaner, it's got mass airflow sensor cleaner, and it's got a tank additive in it. So, you know, then you got to talk about driving habits. Listen, you got to watch, right? I mean, holiday weekend, and I moan when I say Memorial Day is not a holiday to me, but I get it. That's what we think of it as. Memorial Day is a solemn observance, but that's a different conversation. But you got to think about driving habits. You want to burn a lot of gas? Put your foot to the floor. You know, hard acceleration. Drive like a, you know, speed up, slow down. I never understood those people. Is that only a New Jersey thing, or do you guys all have that in your states too, where you're in the fast lane because you're trying to pass the truck and the slow poke and the, you know, whatever it is, the Volkswagen. And somebody's in the fast lane, and the truck that you're trying to get around is now speeding up and passing the car that's in the fast lane because it's going faster than the car in the fast lane, because the car in the fast lane is doing 40 miles an hour on a interstate highway that's 65-70. So driving habits count, okay? You know, you've got to think about, you know, speed and load and how things get affected by that. And that comes back to fuel economy. And then we got to talk about weight, right? You know, there's a rule of thumb that for every additional 10 pounds, it affects fuel economy so many percentage points. And if you've got a lot of extra stuff in the trunk, if you've got junk in the trunk, you know, over time, And that's the game of numbers, right? Because we could sit down and go back over it, but you know, you start wasting a half a gallon of extra fuel over how many miles in the course of a year at an extra, where are we now, an extra dollar a gallon, an extra dollar and a half a gallon? What has fuel gone up? All of a sudden, it's all getting expensive. You know, when fuel economy starts dropping, people right away say, oh, what's the magic pill? Oh, the gas station's cheating me. You know, gee whiz, gas is just getting too expensive, and it's probably the vehicle is overdue for attention. You know, cars whisper, then they scream. They wait. They don't necessarily turn on check engine lights when they're due for maintenance, or when they're right on the fuzzy edge of being due for maintenance. You know, Memorial Day travel is going to be crazy. It's going to be busy. So, you know, if you're stuck on the side of the road with everybody else traveling, you've got to be aware that it may take a while to get help. So you really want to think about, you know, what do you need to do now before it becomes a bigger issue? Hey, let me pull over and take a pause. When I come back, I've got a couple other comments and ideas before we, you know, go further with this hour. And, you know, we'll talk about it. I've got some comments about just general maintenance outside the realm of just Memorial Day, because I want you guys to take better care of your cars. I'm Ron Ananey in the Car Doctor, 855-560-9900. I'll be back right after this.

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2: 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Segment two really has to be about preparing the vehicle. You know, I don't know if we call it summer driving. Maybe it's summer stress. Today's vehicles really operate under conditions that are very different than what many of you realize. You know, why is that? Well, years ago, engines were slower turning, and they were generally less stressed. Big V8s, they didn't have to work as hard. 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They were sort of like big elephants. Well, now today's engines are just these small little animals. They work harder. Turbochargers, very tight engine compartments, tight lack of airflow, right? Higher underhood temperatures. Cooling fans are running all the time. Higher operating pressures. These engines today work hard. And, you know, you've got to think about maintenance. And one of the most overlooked maintenance items today, in my opinion, has to be coolant service. People think coolant lasts forever because the car isn't overheating. Oh, there's nothing wrong with the car. It's not overheating. Well, yeah, but, you know, manufacturers recommend coolant service, depending upon the car and the manufacturer, based on time and mileage. And, you know, my argument here is just like every other maintenance item. If you want to do it a tad early, no problem. If it's a five-year coolant and you want to do it at 4 years, I'm all for that. Because if enough is good, more is better, and too much is just enough. And we're going to put that on the back of a T-shirt. I swear we are. You know, coolant does a lot, all right? It cools the engine, right. It transfers heat. Did you know coolant lubricates the water pump? And it does. You'll find vehicles that get their cooling system serviced on a regular basis, and maybe towards the early side. You know, it's not common when they do a water pump because the lubricant is built into the coolant, the additive package. Coolant also prevents corrosion. It protects all the aluminum components, of which there's so much aluminum in the vehicles of today. But coolant wears out chemically over time, and once it degrades, once it wears out, once that additive package has left it. You know, this is no different than my conversation with you about motor oil, how all motor oil starts with a base stock, right? Mom made chicken soup, and mom's chicken soup had carrots and celery and chicken noodles and chicken and everything else. And you know, sometimes you got the bowl that was just the broth because all the additives all of mom's extra ingredients were gone. Well, same thing with coolant. When it's just base stock chicken broth, when it's just base stock coolant, that's when all the bad things start to happen to components and to water pumps and to the engine block. And you won't necessarily know, right? You won't know until something breaks. Why is that? When cars whisper, then they scream. Cars just keep traveling along. So maybe I can stretch my coolant to 6 years, even though it says 5, and maybe I can get 7. And you know, it hasn't overheated yet, and I haven't seen any leaks. And then somewhere around year 8, you want to start to service the 5-year coolant. Gee, do you see a problem with this? You know, once coolant degrades, radiators begin to clog, the heater cores get plugged up. Oh, and they're so much fun. The last thing in the world you ever want to do is take the dashboard out on a modern vehicle. It's especially if it's a little older with all the plastic and all the screws and the clips. So think about doing coolant service. If you can before Memorial Day, at least get it done this summer. If you're 4 or 5 years old and it's 5-year coolant, and most of you are, a lot of you are, I'm sure, it's a good thing. You get in the stop-and-go traffic, the AC's on. You know, summer driving isn't just sunshine, right? It's thunderstorms. It's construction road spray. It's all that dust. It's that. What is that noisy machine at the construction sites that you're stuck in traffic on the side of the road? That kathwackada, kathwackada, kathwackada machine, and the ground shakes every time it. You know, the pile driver thing, and dust and dirt and rock chips and, you know, summer's bugs and road grime and you know, real quick downpours when you least expect it. And that brings me to my second comment here, my third comment. How are your wiper blades? Memorial Day's coming, right? You know, is it time to put wiper blades on it? We do an awful lot of wiper blades, and not so much with the regulars because the regular customers know that we're looking at wiper blades all the time, but I bet you 8 out of 10 new customers coming in, the wiper blades are just folded over. 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But you got to clean the windshield, and that's really important, you know, to get good life out of a wiper blade, because otherwise you're putting fresh rubber against dirt and grit and crud and, you know. So clean the windshield. It's important. Last, all right, I want you to think about what you want to carry in the car for Memorial Day. Bottled water, a flashlight. Make sure the phone charger is there. Jumper cables are nice, or a jump pack. I don't know if a tire inflator is going to help you, but it'll make you feel better. At least you have it for when you're home and you want to check tire pressure. A first aid kit, some road flare snacks. You know what? Memorial Day is going to be busy. 39 million of you are going to be out on the road. So let's make it a good one. Let's make it a safe one. And let's not get stuck in traffic. Let's be ready, because as I always say, right, the best defense is a good offense. Be ready for it. Go after it. Be safe. I'm Ron Ananian, the Car Doctor. Car advice done right. I'll return right after this. Don't go away.

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0: not sure where to start or how to start this next conversation. It's been in my head for a while. And, you know, it's really about when you go into a repair shop and, you know, they solve your computer problem, right? Your check engine light's on, and maybe it's a communication fault. Maybe it's a connector issue that was dirty and exposed to the elements. And, you know, it was, you know, 2 hours of diagnostics, $400, and this, what's this $5.15 supply charge for the shop? What's that all about? And I said, how would I explain that to somebody? And I said, you know what? I'm going to reach out to the guys that do half my supplies and all my chemicals in the shop, CRC. I'm here with Benjamin Sisolisky from CRC. And Ben's going to talk to us about some of the chemicals we use to repair cars and what they do and talk about their importance. Ben, welcome to the Car Doctor, sir. Thanks for coming by.
1: Thank you for having me on.
0: You know, it's a hard row, right? You can't, like, I'll use the electronics cleaner. And, you know, a little shot here, a little shot there. We'll clean up this connector. We'll clean up that connector. Obviously, you can't charge for a whole can. And, you know, what is it, a nickel a shot? I mean, how do you, right? So, but the importance of something like, you know, using QD electronics cleaner versus, I know some shops, and I'm going to hate to say this, some shops are using brake clean to clean delicate electronic parts. What's wrong with that picture, Ben?
1: Well, I mean, there's definitely times where, you know, people are doing that and they get away with it, but there are also times where they end up melting a connector. So that's, you know, what brings up the importance of using a specialized contact cleaner, because it's going to be plastic safe and you're not going to damage the connector or the terminals inside that connector.
0: You know, QD electronics cleaner from CRC has a quick dry feature, right? And I noticed that. It's kind of fun to watch it evaporate. You know, there's a lot of value to that, right? It's not just drying it out, but it's also helping the connector, no?
1: Absolutely, yeah. It dries so quickly that it doesn't have a chance to stay around and cause any damage on the plastic components or the rubber components. And it helps to also leave a residue-free surface, which is important when you want to have a good connection between the contacts.
0: There's also... you know, like if you find oil or dirt, you know, sometimes you're working on a piece of farm equipment, an older pickup truck. I mean, the environment that vehicles operate in is crazy, right? You know, I always say to myself, you know, we're tucked away inside the house in the middle of that winter or fall storm. The vehicles that are out there on the road, they have to drive through all this. So you come across a connector with oil or dirt or corrosion, you know, and there's these little tiny pins. Was it law that when they decided to clean up the air, we would make cars with computers with little tiny pins in those connectors? You know, it's we've got to be careful how we clean that, right? But then how do you know you've gotten all the dirt and contaminant out so you've got no electrical resistance inside the connector?
1: So a lot of times the product itself will have a mechanical cleaning action because of how it propels out of the can. And there's also a straw that you can use, which will help to pinpoint the spray. But aside from that, sometimes you might need to grab like a toothbrush or maybe a Q-tip or a toothpick or a lint-free rag. And most often you're able to see that you've cleaned out the connector. And sometimes you may even have to blow it out with air afterwards to remove some of that contaminants that were in there.
0: So there's a delicacy, I think is a good word, right? We're dealing with electronic, you know, when you think about it, we're dealing with computer electronic circuits and pins for a computer on an automobile. This incredibly complicated, you know, moving at 75, 80 miles an hour down the highway, oil pumping, gas flowing, wind in their hair, automobile. And, you know, there's obviously a concern. You know, is there an issue where can I use too much cleaner, not enough cleaner? Is it can I overdo it or just follow the directions on the can is the best way to go about it? Because you guys have great cautionary warnings where applicable. I've noticed that about your product all the time I'm using it.
1: Yeah, there's definitely circumstances where somebody could, you know, overuse too much of a cleaner. For example, if they were spraying into an enclosed cavity, and you know, unload half a can in there, which is completely unnecessary, it wouldn't have a chance to dry sometimes. You might have so much liquid inside that cavity that it'll stay wet. And you have to be careful with some of these cleaners because, for example, this one, QD, is flammable. So normally that's not a concern because it dries off and doesn't leave any flammable aspects behind. But yeah, you could use too much of it. I would say it's not necessary to do that.
0: I like the 1 second on, 1 second off rule. Shit.
1: Yeah.
0: One, two. Shit. One, two. Shit. One, two. And, yeah. and then I don't overload the connector. Now, some parts, like oxygen sensors, are really sensitive to contamination. If you get grease or oil on the connector, you know, how do you clean it off? And I learned this a good couple of years ago. General Motors had a problem with some of their Chevy Traverses where the O2 sensor connector for the front bank was right next to a power steering line, and the power steering line would leak. There was a bulletin for this, and it dripped power steering fluid where else? Right into the O2 sensor connector. So now it contaminated that connector, and eventually, by capillary action, there were problems where that power steering fluid worked its way up to the PCM, which was a good 3 feet away. And, you know, that's got to be a concern, too. Oil in a connector means that it might migrate somewhere else, so it's really important to get it out. But then how are we going to get it out if it's such a sensitive connection, such a sensitive component?
1: Yeah, so for instances like that, you can definitely, you know, take apart, well, undo the connection, and sometimes you might need to take apart the connector, but usually you're able to just, you know, spray the product in there, and then it will displace that oil that's in there, and then it'll help dry it, and that way it'll be residue free, so it won't short between the different terminals that are in there, because a lot of times you have, you know, 6, 8 terminals in the same connector that you don't want to touch each other.
0: If I'm using and I've cleaned up my connector and I've got a 4-pin connector of whatever, and it's got a WeatherPak seal, right? It's got that rubber band look to it, right? So when you push it together, it's environmentally sealed. Can I pack that connector with dielectric grease without concern, or do I have to be aware of what sort of sensor I'm working on before I just randomly do that?
1: Absolutely, you can always use dielectric grease. I always say use it sparingly because there are instances where people have used too much of it and it has insulated the connection. But normally on like a 4-pin connector, the male and female terminals are going to have tension between the terminals so that when you plug them together, they'll basically scrape off enough grease that they can make contact, but they'll be surrounded by the grease after that.
0: Right, they're tensile contact. Is it tensile? T-E-N-S-I-L-E, I think the word was. I learned that years ago at GM computer class when we originally started using paper clips to measure the grip strength of the computer connector, and then it evolved on from there. So it's a concern. So all these chemicals we're talking about, they've got to come from somewhere, right? And herein, you know, is probably and definitely the root of the, this is why you might have a shop supply charge on your vehicle, because you can't fix cars without products like this, right? It becomes a difficult conversation. So instead of having to replace an oxygen sensor for $100, $200, $300, it's clean the connector and you're fine.
1: Yeah, it's definitely helpful to be able to service parts like this instead of replacing them.
0: You know, Ben, we're going to pull over and take a pause. When we come back, I want to talk about intermittent connections. And, you know, how does CRC help us handle that and some of the things that you have to help increase connectivity, so to speak. So if you can just sit tight and sit with us during the pause, I'm Ron Ananey and the Car Doctor. We'll both return right after this.

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2: 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WHBY.
1: So when we pulled away, we were talking about electrical connections, and we're here this hour with Ben Sisielski from CRC Chemicals. If you're in the automotive business longer than last week, you know CRC is the flagship, right? They've been around forever, and they're always innovating and creating and doing the right thing and helping us shops and helping the DIYers, helping you people that work on your own cars with chemicals and new innovative ideas. We're here talking about intermittent connections right now. Ben, I've got a computer module. Maybe I suspect that, you know, I've got a bad connection, or I'm playing with the harness, tweaking the harness a little bit. I might have a vibration issue, rough roads, that kind of thing. And, you know, every once in a while, I'll see the computer drop out and no longer communicate with the rest of the car. Is there a way to, you know, I could go through and consistently refresh connections? And maybe it's not a module. Maybe it's just a connection. What does CRC have in the, you know, technical closet there to help us?
7: Yeah, so in an instance like that, you're going to want to remove the connector and take a good look inside, see if you find any corrosion or any grease or oil in there, and then at that point, clean it out as best as possible. And then you can see, you know, if your residue has been removed at that point.
1: Is it possible I'm going to take the connector apart and not see anything, but yet I've got a problem because it's such a, I don't want to say microscopic, but it's such a, you know, a minimal level that it's, because it's a computer connection, right? And they're affected by the least little bump in the road.
7: Yeah, sometimes it's definitely hard to see inside those connectors. It's still never going to hurt to spray a cleaner in there and then make sure, you know, you dry it adequately before reconnecting it.
1: Right, and then the one-second rule. CRC, and I only learned of this recently, CRC makes a connector, I think the word is a connection or connector enhancer. It's something you would apply to the pins after you clean it, and it helps improve the connectivity. Am I saying that right?
7: Yeah. You could definitely follow up the cleaner with a product that we make called 2-26. It's a multi-purpose lubricant and corrosion inhibitor. It is plastic safe. It will help if there's any remaining corrosion on the pins. And it'll also provide protection for grease, moisture going down the line after you apply a light coating of that on there.
1: Right, and it works okay if I, you know, if I clean my connector, then I hit it with 2-26, and then if I want to put a fine little schmear, technical word schmear, right? I want to put a little schmear on the connector of dielectric grease. I can put it all together, and there's nothing there that's gonna you know, be a problem for me, and I've created a nice, tight, clean, weatherproof, weather-packed seal, right?
7: Yeah, correct.
1: Okay.
7: Yeah.
1: I want to switch and go over a little bit towards cleaning and preventing corrosion in the first place, specifically battery terminals, right? We all see it. We lift the hood. I see it. Cars come in for service. You know, they'll come in from another shop, and we're in for the first time, and I see battery terminals that aren't clean, battery terminals that aren't protected. You know, what's the formal approved way, and this is probably where a lot of shop supplies get used up in cleaning that battery. What's the best way to clean that battery up and keep it clean?
7: Yeah, so the best way would be to use a specific product, a battery cleaner, which sprays out onto the battery. It actually sprays out yellow, and then where it hits the acid, it'll turn pink, which is a good indicator. Sometimes people don't realize their battery's leaking or that they have acid on there, but it will sit on the surface and dwell and help to eat away at that corrosion. You can brush it also and then rinse it off, and that'll help clean the corrosion off.
1: Yeah, and then, of course, you know, if we're using a brush, safety gloves, safety glasses, you know, the usual precautions. And then CRC also makes a terminal coating, a protectant that might slow down the process, prevents it from repeating, right?
7: Yes, after you make your connection and your battery is attached and the terminals are tight, then you can apply a battery terminal protector, which will leave a red film on there. And the good thing about that is, you know, when you open your hood 6 months to a year down the road, you can check to make sure you still see that red color. And if not, you can always apply a little bit more on there.
1: Right, right. Ben, it's been great having you today. If the listeners want more information, because I'm guessing, you know, we've only talked about three or four specific chemicals available from CRC. And, you know, I can't imagine how big the catalog is because there's hundreds. What's the website if they want to go and browse and look and see other things that CRC has to help us, you know, work on our vehicles?
7: Sure. Our website is crcindustries.com, and there's a lot of information that can be found on there.
1: Yeah. Oh, it's kind of like a fun read on a Saturday afternoon. So I can tell you it's what I do when I'm not on air. So, Ben, thanks for joining us today, and we hope to have you back again real soon. You have a great rest of the weekend.
7: Thank you. You too.
1: You're very welcome. I'm Ron Ananey in the Car Doctor. We're back right after this.

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2: 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We will be back actually on Tuesday morning with the latest ABC and WHBY news, a complete recap of sports from the weekend as well. Looks like in first alert weather, we're warming. We have it all for you coming up.
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2: Well, that was a fast hour, and thanks for sticking with me. And I hope you got something out of today. You know, we talked a lot in the beginning about maintenance and self-care of your automobile, and I'm trying to stress that more and more. I look at your comments and questions on social media, you know, because we are posting more and more on social media, Facebook, Instagram, and YouTube. And I'm trying to be more aware of what you're looking for, because this is your radio show. I just get to do it. So if you've got comments, questions, and you don't see something on social media you want, drop me a line, Ron at cardoctorshow.com, or by all means, comment on those posts that you see up on Instagram and Facebook, all right, because we want to hear from you. We want to know what's on your mind. What are you looking for us to explain to you, show you, and so on. I want to thank Ben Sisoliski from CRC once again, taking the time to go through such a small list of the chemicals that CRC has. I couldn't run the shop without their products, because they're just so essential to us on a day-to-day basis. And, I learned about 2-26 only recently, their connectivity enhancer. And when you're working on computer cars, that really becomes a vital, vital component. It's a necessary part of the job without any doubt. So I was thrilled to be able to share that with you guys today as well. Keep in mind that the podcast numbers are growing. We appreciate that for you, for our podcast listeners. You will find that.

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3: From ABC News, I'm Chuck Severson. Three new confirmed cases of Ebola in Uganda reported by that country, including a Ugandan health worker, a driver, and a Congolese national. That makes five Ebola cases total in Uganda. ABC's Alex Perche.
4: The World Health Organization sounding the alarm, calling the growing Ebola outbreak in Central Africa deeply worrisome. There are now nearly 750 suspected cases, including 177 suspected deaths in the Democratic Republic of Congo. The UN Health Agency upgrading its risk assessment for the spread in the country to very high.
3: Two travelers who spent time in Congo are in isolation and being monitored after arriving in the Bahamas yesterday. They had fevers, officials say, so far not confirmed Ebola cases. The CDC has enhanced screening efforts at Washington Dulles and Hartsfield-Jackson Atlanta airports, Monday at George Bush Airport in Houston, for Americans coming from countries within the Ebola outbreak region. What delayed many air travelers yesterday, a sinkhole in a runway at New York's LaGuardia Airport, has been repaired and the runway is reopened, says ABC's Andrew Dimbert.
5: The shutdown, which caused delays and cancellations at one of the nation's busiest airports, still under investigation.
6: You want to get home, get to family, get to where you want to go.
5: And from runways to roads. AAA says more than 39 million Americans will be driving to and from their Memorial Day destination.
7: Gas prices are terrible, but you got to pay them.
5: But drivers are paying more at the pump this year. Gas prices considerably higher than this time last year.
3: For millions from Houston to Atlanta to Washington, D.C. to the Northeast, it's forecast to be a wet weekend. Over concerns of a chemical spill or explosion, tens of thousands are evacuated from homes near a toxic chemical leak at a company that makes gear for military aircraft in Orange County, California. Fire officials say crews are making progress cooling the tank holding the chemicals. 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
3: Three Chinese astronauts blast off Sunday night, Beijing time, to head for China's orbiting Tiangong space station. They'll take over so the crew that's already there can go home. Arriving on his first trip to India, Secretary of State Marco Rubio, ahead of a meeting next week with his counterparts from India, Australia, and Japan, members of the Indo-Pacific Strategic Alliance known as the Quad, happens as Washington tries to stabilize relations with India after ties soured over President Trump's tariffs. A new experimental weight loss drug, Retatrutide, is showing promising results. ABC's Yuri Benajad from the ABC News Medical Unit.
10: Eli Lilly this week announcing that Retatrutide, an experimental drug, lowered weight loss of 30% in adults that were taking this medication. This GLP-1 injectable was comparable to bariatric surgery, which for years

0: has been a popular method for people to shed pounds. In fact, some of the clinical participants in this trial actually dropped out because they lost too much weight. And among those that were also dropping out were those that were experiencing side effects. These are things like nausea, constipation, diarrhea, vomiting, and stomach pain. These are common with GLP-1 medications, but due to this higher strength of the medication, it's possible that this drug also comes with some higher side effects.
1: It's Saturday, May 23rd. On this day in history, in 1934, bank robbers Bonnie Parker and Clyde Barrow were shot to death during a police ambush in Bienville Parish, Louisiana. Chuck Sievertson, ABC News.
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6: Cloudy today with a slight chance for showers. Highs around 65. East winds 5 to 10 miles per hour. Slight chance for showers tonight. Lows around 48. Sunshine mixed with clouds at times tomorrow. Slight chance of rain showers. Highs around 79. I'm meteorologist Paul Trombley with your weatherology forecast on WHBY. Currently, it's 54 degrees.
4: The crack of the bat says it all. Brewers baseball is back on WHBY.

0: Yeah, it's
1: 464 barrel.
0: No, I wish it was. It's a 400. Okay. I believe it's a 2 barrel.
1: Okay. Still not the worst thing to have.
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1: You know, one of the things I love about social media, and we've been doing a lot of it lately. Welcome aboard, by the way. Thanks for coming today, being with us this weekend. One of the things I love about social media is sometimes the best show topics come from the comments section. I put up a short Instagram post this week, at Ron and Anian, and you'll find it, talking about engine oil. Not brands, not hype, you know, not my cousin's mechanic says this, but simply talking about, you know, using the oil the manufacturer specifies for the vehicle. From the manufacturer. Correct viscosity, correct specification, correct certification. Pretty basic stuff, right? And boy, you guys started asking some really great questions. And the big one that someone asked, and a couple of you asked this, I noticed, is, hey, Ron, how often should I really change my oil? Boy, you guys just want to draw me into this argument every time. And I said, you know, I can't really answer it. It's hard to answer in the context of Instagram or Facebook or Car Doctor page. So I said, you know what? I'm going to turn it into an open for the show, and here I am doing it. It is the million-dollar question because depending on who you ask, the answer ranges anywhere from the old-school 3,000 miles, which I don't agree with, to whenever the dashboard light comes on and it starts yelling at you, which I've heard it across the board. I'm going to tell you how I do it and how I look at it. And this is, you know, this is a lot of decades of doing this, being in this business and fixing cars both professionally and as a hobby. Because, you know, the answer, like most things in automotive repair, is it depends. So here's how I look at it. First thing you have to understand, oil today is better than it has ever been. Modern synthetic oils are phenomenal compared to what we used 30 or 40 years ago. The additives are better. The resistance to heat is better. Oxidation control is better. Sludge resistance is better. Engines are machined more precisely, and fuel control systems are way more accurate than they've ever been. Everything about the system is improved. But here's the catch nobody talks about. Vehicles today are also harder on oil than ever before. Think about what a modern engine does, and if you've been driving 20 years, you can really sit back and look at this analysis, 20 years or longer. Turbochargers, direct injection, variable valve timing, cylinder deactivation, start-stop systems. I mean, I could spend 20 minutes talking about each one of these systems. Smaller displacement engines. The engines are getting smaller, and they're making huge horsepower. Huge horsepower out of a smaller engine. You're putting more stress on it, all right? You put a smaller horse in the box to pull the bigger wagon, and you feed it some vitamins. It'll do the job, but it's working harder. Higher operating temperatures are in this conversation. Longer warm-up times, tighter emission requirements. So oil, it just isn't lubrication anymore. Oil is hydraulic fluid. It's coolant. It helps cool the engine. Timing control, it's part of the timing control for the mechanical, for the chain tensioners. It's turbocharger protection. It's variable camshaft actuation fluid. All those things that you guys want for performance and pep and zip and fuel economy. Oil is doing 10 jobs at once. So, yeah, oil is better. But the demands placed on it are dramatically higher. That's why I tell people this all the time. The manufacturer's oil specification matters more today than the brand name on the bottle. And it does. It really does. That Dexos label, that European Volkswagen spec, that Chrysler MS rating, those aren't marketing gimmicks. Those specs mean the oil has passed tests for timing chain wear, sludge resistance, turbo protection, evaporation loss, deposit control, and compatibility with emission systems. Now, we'll talk about drain intervals, putting all that on the table. You know what I generally recommend for a vehicle somebody plans on owning long-term? And this is where I have to start, because you just can't say to me, hey, Ron, what do you recommend for an oil drain interval? I don't know. How long you plan on keeping the car? And that has to come into the conversation. So if you're planning on owning the vehicle long term, if you're sitting there going, hey, I'm going to drive this car for the next 15 years, my oil change recommendation, 5 months, 5,000 miles. Don't care. Argue with me. Prove me wrong. Because that's my comfort zone. And people say, and you do. Ron, the manufacturer says 10,000 miles. Yeah, that's true. A lot of them do. And here's the part that you guys just don't seem to want to hear. Manufacturers design maintenance schedules around ownership models, emissions compliance, operating cost, and lease expectations. A lot of vehicles today are engineered around the idea that the first owner may only keep that car 3 years. And that's a very different mindset than the person that's trying to keep a Toyota Highlander until a quarter million miles, until you get to that 250,000 mile mark. It's different goals. So what are your goals? So when you ask me, Ron, when do you think we should change the oil? I'm going to ask you, what are your goals? What do you expect to get out of this vehicle? Now, I know there's going to be some internet trolls out there that say, well, Ron, I got 10,000 mile oil change intervals and I got that quarter million miles. Congratulations, you're the person. You're the one that got that. I have to speak to the masses. I have to speak to the majority of people that, in my opinion, we all drive such different lifestyles and where we're going. A lot of it is just the hustle and bustle of every day, you know, transportation to and from school, taking the kids to soccer games, going to work. I think there's less leisure driving now than ever before because we're all just hustling, trying to make a buck and survive. So not everybody drives the same. The person that gets in the car and drives 2 hours across state to commute to that big paying job is going to have a very different oil drain, oil change, oil contamination experience than the person that goes 3 minutes to the train station and the family beater. Different goals. If you lease vehicles, honestly, you can probably follow the oil life monitor. You'll be the person that drives that vehicle for 3 years, puts 30,000 miles on it, does three oil changes, and hands it back to the manufacturer and go, here's your car. Because cars are like kids, all right? They really are. When they're younger, when they're brand new, a seven-year-old can fall from the top of the stairs, get up, bounce up. Hey, here I am. I'm great. But when you're 35, yeah, not so much. When you're 40, when you're 50, bones creak, knees hurt. It's not such a quick recovery. And cars are the same way. So, you know, change the oil how you're going to drive and own the vehicle. But be aware, when you go out to buy that used vehicle, if it was coming off lease, well, now don't you kind of want to see what the oil change intervals were and what was the service records? Doesn't that become, right? But, you know, if you're leasing it, sure. You know, do it by the oil life monitor because statistically, you'll hand that vehicle back way before the long-term wear shows up because you won't have that vehicle at 70, 80, 90, 100,000 miles. But if you own that vehicle, man, if you're trying to drive this thing, like I said, for 15 years, boy, that changes the conversation completely. Because what I see in the shop isn't usually immediate engine failure from long drain intervals. What I see is cumulative wear. Timing chain stretched early, variable valve time solenoids sticking, turbo oil feed passages coking up, piston rings getting stuck, oil control rings sticking, cam phasers getting noisy, sludge accumulation in certain areas of valve covers and cylinder heads that just starve oil, PCV valve systems contaminated, oil consumption issues beginning at 90 or 100,000 miles instead of 180,000 miles. And here's the part you guys miss. A lot of those repairs don't look like oil problems. A customer comes in with a check engine light, rough idle, turbo under boost, a timing correlation code for a stretched chain, oil burning, cold startup rattle. But when you take the engine apart, you can see the maintenance history written inside the engine. I remember we had a customer, Bob, drove an older Toyota pickup truck. He was an over-the-road trucker. When I got to work on this vehicle for the first time, it was around the 150,000 mile mark, and it needed a valve cover gasket. And at the time, it was probably every bit of 12 years old. I took that valve cover off. I swore I was looking at a brand new engine. Here was a guy who changed the oil like clockwork every 5 months, every 5,000 miles, had a buck and a half on it, and that thing was clean as a whistle. I followed the life of that engine probably, well, actually, until he stopped driving. He finally stopped driving as, you know, he got older, and he stopped driving when he was in his late 80s, and that vehicle had close to 300,000 miles on it. And actually, I know the person that bought the truck. It needed another valve cover gasket, took it apart, and it was just as clean as the day that I'd seen it the first time, and it was just as clean as the day when he first got it, when it was new, I'm sure. Because when you take an engine apart, you see what's going on. Now, before somebody calls or writes me a letter and says, Ron, well, I follow the Oil Life Monitor and my car's fine. Yeah, that's great. Yes, and sometimes some engines tolerate things better than others, but not all of them. And that's part of this conversation. It has to be part of this conversation because I'm not talking specific models. You call me with your model, we'll have a conversation. I'll tell you where I think you should, where you should change your oil, what your interval should be. But the majority of you, for longevity, for to drive it 15 years, to take the best care you can, the majority of you are 5 months, 5,000 miles. I'll tell you what, let me pull over, take a pause. When I come back, we'll continue this conversation. And, you know what? Let's talk about oil drain intervals. I'm Ron Ananian, the Car Doctor. I'm back right after this.

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10: So, you came back for more. Well, let's continue the conversation about oil drain intervals. You know, it's all about what the engine looks like when you take it apart. And I can tell you, the ones that do, you know, more consistent oil earlier than manufacturer's oil life monitors, those engines look better. And now you got to talk about driving habits, because oil drain interval conversations have to have driving habits in there. Everybody thinks driving, you know, on the highway is hardest on the oil, and it's actually the opposite. You take a car and put it in New Jersey, and you drive flat out to California at a steady 60 miles an hour. It never gets hotter than, you know, it should. It runs at normal operating temperature. It never gets cold. You probably could put 8,000 to 10,000 miles on that vehicle without changing the oil. Steady highway driving fully warms the engine. Moisture burns off. Fuel dilution reduces. Right, there isn't as much, you know, fuel getting past the rings as they settle in and washing out the oil. Oil temperature stabilizes. Airflow is good. The real oil killer? Let me just run down to the corner store and get a quart of milk. Let me drive around the corner and get the paper. Let me just run over to the supermarket and grab something, all within 5 to 10 minutes of driving. You know, that little beater car that drives 2 miles to the train station every day, that car may barely need brakes. It may barely wear oil. I'm sorry, may barely wear tires. It just doesn't accumulate miles quickly, but it is absolutely brutal on oil. It's tough on oil. Why? The engine barely reaches operating temperature. It starts, it goes 2 miles, and it shuts off again. Okay, great, if it's July. Well, I got to point out, July comes once a year, and the rest of the time, but again, where are we talking? Where do you live? This radio show is, you know, nationally syndicated, and it goes around the world on the podcast. So where do we live? What sort of environment are we in? Condensation builds inside the crankcase. Fuel contamination increases on that short trip car. Moisture accumulates. Acids form. Sludges start easier. I'll never forget the first year I did the hot rod, my two-door 55 Chevy. And I was so thrilled and excited. And we stored it in the shop that winter. And the following spring, you know, the engine sat while we worked on the rest of the car and got it together. And there was something not right about the valve covers. I had to change the breathers in them. And I pulled the valve covers off, and the amount, there was globs, that's the only word I can think of, globs of water that had condensed and formed inside the valve cover, that I sat there, you know, with a towel just sopping up the water, condensation, inside the engine. You know, the older commuter car that does 4 cold starts a day on tiny trips may need more frequent oil changes than the family SUV doing 80 on the highway every day. So driving conditions count. Mileage alone doesn't tell the whole story anymore. Operating conditions matter. Climate matters. Idle time matters. Trip length matters. Turbochargers matter. Load matters. So when you guys say to me, hey, Ron, when should I change my oil? You know, I've got a list of questions I've got to ask. So I've got to go with the standard. 5 months, 5,000 miles. It fills a lot of gaps. And for everybody that's, oh, well, we're looking at all the money. No, you're not wasting money, because you've got to think about what else an oil change does. A proper oil change. I'm not talking about a quick lube and in and out, all right? A quick lube is okay once in a while, not as a full-time thing. Show me a quick lube that road tests the car. Show me a quick lube that checks brakes, that looks at tires, that wiggles the front end. You know, that's, to me, what an oil change is about. An oil change is meant to make sure the vehicle is in proper working order and it's safe to operate. If we're worried about going the distance and we're concerned about the overall condition of the car. As a vehicle ages, you've got to look at everything. Clean oil becomes more important. Tire wear becomes important because costs go up. You've got to look at overall condition, safety, and reliability. When was the last time the battery was replaced? It's a chance to say, stick out your tongue and say, ah. Older engines become less forgiving about maintenance neglect. You know, well, I'm not doing the 30, I'm not doing the 60,000-mile service, I'm not doing the 90,000-mile service. And I tell customers all the time, maintenance is cheaper than precision, and it means this: it's far less expensive to keep an engine clean than it is to try and repair a modern engine once contamination begins. And modern engines are expensive. A timing chain repair on some European or turbocharged engine can cost several thousand dollars, $3,000-$4,000. Variable valve timing repair is expensive. Turbocharger repair expensive. All from something that may have started years earlier as an extended oil drain interval. So now I'm saying, has everybody run out and changed their oil every 3,000 miles? No. I think that's excessive. But I think 5 months, 5,000 miles kind of fits the bill and kind of fits the gap very nicely. And one thing I will tell you about 5 month, 5,000 mile oil drain intervals that nobody seems to talk about is tire pressure. That annoying tire pressure light. You put air in a tire in January and you don't, you know, do tire pressure because who's got a tire pressure gauge? Where can you go find tire pressure at the corner garage? You can't anymore. You know what? That's a big part of a proper oil change is something as simple as tire pressure. So 5 months, 5,000 miles. Prove me wrong. Let's have this conversation over the next couple of weeks. Hey, I'm Ron Ananey and the Car Doctor. Coming up next, Aaron Schaefer from Standard Motor Products. We're going to be talking about fuel injectors and how they're made and what goes wrong and what goes right. So stick around. Aaron Schaefer, Standard Motor Products, is coming up next. I'm Ron Ananey and the Car Doctor. I'll be back right after this.
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24: Cloudy today with a slight chance for showers. Highs around 65. East winds 5 to 10 miles per hour. Slight chance for showers tonight. Lows around 48. Sunshine mixed with clouds at times tomorrow. Slight chance of rain showers. Highs around 79. I'm meteorologist Paul Trombley with your weatherology forecast on WHBY. Right now, it's 57 degrees.
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0: machine.

0: it was 1988 was the last year that carburetors appeared on production vehicles in the United States. So it's been a while. Ever since then, vehicles are, or their fuel systems are powered by fuel injectors. And it's a big point. And it's a conversation worth having about how do we take care of fuel injectors? What makes injectors go bad? What keeps injectors good? And it's something we're going to focus on in our next segment as we're joined this hour by Aaron Schaefer. He's with Standard Motor Products, and we're happy to have him back. This is his second time by popular demand.
1: Awesome, awesome. Yeah, thanks again for having me.
0: You know, drivers may not know, right? But it's the truth. We haven't had a carbureted vehicle in 40-some-odd years, maybe closer to 50. And everybody's fuel-injected now and then today in today's cars. So, you know, what exactly does a fuel injector do? You know, what are we counting on it to do correctly in order to keep that car running and running well?
1: Yeah, Ron, I think the easiest way for people to get their mind's eye around what it is it's, you know, largely a mechanical device, and it's going to take raw fuel and dissipate it. It's going to put it in a mist-like pattern, the correct mist-like pattern, right, with the correct spray angle for fuel atomization, so you have correct and complete combustion. And the amount of fuel it's going to meter and the pattern at which that fuel is dissipated is absolutely critical to engine performance.
0: You know, it's sort of like I always think of I think of injectors in April. April is fuel injector month in my mind because I watch the rains in New Jersey, okay? And, you know, we get fine misting rain, we get medium-sized raindrops, we get real heavy raindrops. And I keep thinking that a good injector is that first one, that mist, that fine atomization.
1: Yeah.
0: You know, so just dumping fuel into the cylinder in a glob isn't going to achieve correct combustion, and it's going to affect the engine in so many ways. So when you look inside, and injectors have come such a long way since 1987, 88, right, when this became across the board. You know, when you look at a modern fuel injector, and I don't know, maybe we compare it to stuff from 35, 40 years ago. You know, what's that important part that makes everything work correctly? What are we looking for when we consider replacement?
1: Yeah, so there's a lot of little pieces inside of an injector, right? There's a calibration pin, a spring, a small armature assembly with a ball bearing on the top of it, a valve seat, and all of that is involved with metering the fuel, you know, very quickly. But hands down, the very, very most important component on or in that injector is at the tip, and that's the metering disc. It's a really small disc. It's about 5.5 millimeters across, and these are going to have holes that are drilled into them. We use lasers to drill the holes onto the disc, and how the pattern that those holes are in, the size of the holes, the angle they're cut, are all application specific. Right, and the holes are small, right? We measure these things in microns. I mean, they can be not much bigger than a human hair. You know, some applications are going to have 4, some are 6, some are 8, some are different patterns. But that is really the most important part of an injector, and that's what's the most critical part to getting that right spray angle and that right spray pattern for that particular engine.
0: How thick is that? I'll call it a wafer. I don't know if wafer is a good term, or that disc. How thick is that disc? It's thin.
1: It's thin. I mean, it's thinner than a dime.
0: Right.
1: And it's laser welded on to the end of the tip of the injector.
0: Right. And I guess we could say that wafer, that disc, is what makes fuel delivery today so precise, right?
1: Absolutely. It just has to be perfect.
0: Yeah. Well, it does. Well, but isn't that, you know, and to talk about Standard in particular, right? Standard makes sure fuel injector spray accurately and consistently, because that's it too, right? You have to have that misting April rain all the time. And a lot of that has to do with how I think you've created that technology on how you cut that disc and use a laser for the precision. And, you know, you're not drilling the hole, you're laser cutting that hole.
1: Yeah. I mean, it really is the best way to make them consistent, you know, across the board when you're producing, you know, thousands of these at a time. And I think the other difference, too, is, you know, we won't use a batch metering disk. We will use application-specific ones, you know. So at our factory in, you know, in Greenville, South Carolina, where we make fuel injectors, you know, we have, you know, hundreds of different metering disks that we create depending on, you know, what it's going on.
0: Right.
1: You know, the end of what
0: vehicle specific application. Right.
1: Yeah. And that's all part of it. And then, you know, in that plant, you know, we control the whole process from start to finish, right? I mean, we're cutting our own rods, we're doing our own heat treating, we're doing our own overmolding, so we, you know, we can build a quality part because we're controlling the process.
0: So when we look at, and there's different kinds of fuel injection, there's GDI, there's multi-port injection. Some vehicles have GDI and multi-port, right? Late model Toyotas, for example. And, you know, when you look at those two systems, my first question is, what's the real difference, and what are the concerns the consumer has, right, to know the difference? What are some of the things they have to be aware of? And then number one, number two, you know, do you manufacture a GDI injector different than you do a multi-port injector? Does that affect how you cut that disc and spray the fuel?
1: Yes. Yeah, the short story is yes. And GDI injection is different, right, than MFI. So MFI, you know, it became common, you know, 30 years ago, right? And it was on most vehicles up till maybe 15 years ago. And we started seeing more and more GDI. And with GDI, it's just such a constant pressure all of the time. And I think, you know, yeah, the injectors are different. Fundamentally, probably the easiest way to explain it is, you know, with an MFI injector, it's spraying the fuel above the intake valve. And, you know, with direct injection, I mean, it's exactly that, right? The fuel's being sprayed directly into the cylinder, so below the intake valve. But there's there's been some issues with GDI, right? I mean, you know, you get a lot of carbon buildup on the valves. Even you can get carbon buildup on the injector tip. But it also opens up a couple, you know, new areas of failure points, right? Because now you have two fuel pumps. You know, you have a high pressure pump that's, you know, feeding fuel at a really high pressure to the fuel rail, and you have more fuel pressure sensors. So, you know, there's more things to go wrong on a GDI system as well.
0: Right.
1: And you're exactly right. Ford, Toyota, you know, more and more they're using both on these vehicles.
0: And they're doing it, you know, for precision, because the GDI actually allows us, in case anybody didn't know this, but it gives us the ability to, you know, it used to be you'd fire the injector so many degrees before top dead center, you know, each cylinder, 3 degrees before, 4 degrees before.
1: Yeah.
0: GDI lets you do it. It lets you vary it by the cylinder, by the demand, by the condition. And that injector is working really hard to meet a very precise condition, which brings me back to my original question that you answered with regard to the disc, right? That disc has to be just perfect in order for it to do its job and let the vehicle run as good as it can and get the fuel economy, which is obviously so important today in this day and age, especially with the price of gasoline today.
1: Oh, yeah, you aren't kidding.
0: Yep.
1: Yeah.
0: So I'll tell you what, Aaron, let's pull over, take a pause. And when we come back, I want to talk a little bit about what goes bad on an injector. And, you know, when they do go bad, do we replace one? Do we replace four? Do we replace eight? You know, how does that work? And what are your thoughts on that? I'm Ron Ananey in the Car Doctor. I'm here with Aaron Schaefer from Standard Motor Products. We'll return right after this. Don't go away.

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9: 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Village President Jack Anderson supports the moratorium.
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0: So to continue with our conversation, welcome back, listeners. By the way, Ron and Annie and the Car Doctor here with Aaron Schaefer from Standard Motor Products. Aaron, when we pulled away for the pause, you know, what goes bad on a fuel injector? And when it does go bad, do I need to change one? Do I need to change four? Do I need to change, you know, how many and why?
11: Yeah, so there's a couple root causes, right? Some could be electrical issues, right? A lot of heat cycles, vibration, they have a coil inside. So that could be part of it. Debris, dirt, contaminated fuel, you know, starts to, you know, gum up the injector a little bit. They could leak, you know, seals could fail. Carbon buildup, as I said earlier, is something very, very common on GDI injectors. So to answer your question, should you replace all four or all eight at once? Generally speaking, yes, but here's why. It's because, and I think most people understand this once we explain it, the ECU has no way of knowing how good an individual injector is working. If it's, you know, if it's working at 100%, or if the spray pattern is off by 5%, or if it's flowing at 6% less, or if it's flowing at 20% less, the ECU is only getting data on the entire bank. Right, there isn't a vehicle. There aren't vehicles out there that have O2 sensors
0: for each cylinder.
11: Right. That's not how it works. So, yes, right. The vehicle can tell pretty quickly if there's a lean condition or a rich condition, right? And it's going to make adjustments. But if you can have one injector that's gummed up, clogged up, metering disc is starting to get plugged, it's flowing less fuel. The injector next to it, you know, it could be failed. Something could be stuck inside. It could be dripping straight fuel down, right? So you just don't know how individual injectors are performing. So if one has failed, you know, especially if we're talking higher mileage vehicle, you know, certainly the other vehicles or the other injectors are not flowing at 100%.
0: Right. Right. I guess it's a safe assumption if one injector got gummed up to the point that it was pushing out droplets instead of atomization, then you've got to think, you know, it's the same gas in the tank.
11: Right.
0: So the rest of them have to be affected by that to some degree.
11: And you could put a new one on, and you still might not restore fuel economy to the way the vehicle's capable of, because, again, the ECU is not getting good information because the other injectors aren't working as designed.
0: In our closing minute and a half, Aaron, is there a expected life cycle of a modern fuel injector?
11: You know, if it's taken care of well, I mean, they can go. We've seen them go 100, 200,000 miles, right? If people are using, the right fuel, keeping them clean, you know, not running the tank low. I mean, it can definitely happen.
0: Right. And I guess that's all part of it, right? That it's not it's good quality fuel. It's consistency of fuel. It's not running the tank low. Which affects the injector life and tends to pick up the crud and the dirt from the bottom. Aaron, in our closing minute, is there a place the listeners can go for more information, and is there a way to get standard product, you know, online if they want to look it up and purchase it?
11: Yeah. So standardbrand.com has our full e-catalog, so folks can get the right injector they're looking for their vehicle. And, you know, on our site, we're proud that we don't sell, you know, consumers or shops direct. You know, we're loyal to the traditional aftermarket. The people can go to Where to Buy, and they can find the distributors and retailers that stock Standard.
0: Right. Because and I think that's an important key, because, you know, we want those people there because they help us pick the right parts. They help us get everything we
11: need.
0: Absolutely. Because, you know what?
11: Absolutely.
0: Maybe we need a fuel filter to go with that fuel injector replacement. Maybe we need something else to go with whatever we're working on. And those are the guys who are going to be able to suggest, hey, if you're doing this, you need one of these too. And that's an important point. So I like that. I really do.
11: Yeah.
0: All right, kiddo. Listen, real quick. What's the website? 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
0: All right, cool beans. Aaron, we're going to bring it back for a third time because I know everybody's going to love this interview. So
11: yeah, let's hope so.
0: But I'm sure they will. Listen, I appreciate the time as always. You be well and have a great rest of the weekend.
11: For sure. Thank you very much.
0: You're very welcome. I'm Ron Ananian, the Car Doctor. We're back right after this.

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5: 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I'm Bob Woodruff. 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
6: Once again, I want to say thank you to Aaron Schaefer from Standard Motor Products for taking the time today. There's a lot to fuel injectors that we, you know, there's a lot we can't cover in a 20-minute interview, but I think your takeaway from our conversation today is the precision and the skill set and quality of what it takes to make a good fuel injector. You know, you have to see the facility. I've toured fuel injection manufacturing facilities in the past, and there are clean rooms, and it has to be precise, and it has to be, you know, absolutely correct in the way that they make the holes in the disc that distributes the fuel. Which Aaron had talked about, you know, those metering plates, as I think of it, because they've got to be spot on. And you'll be amazed how we've seen cases where using two injectors from two different manufacturers, if that second manufacturer isn't a well-made injector, it will actually cause problems because it won't spray fuel as well. Or even an older injector that has partial restriction to it. And it's gotten to the point that when we do fuel injector work, putting injectors into a flow bench, which actually measures the volume of fuel being put out by the injector, so you can look at spray pattern and you can look at volume of fuel being put out over a time span, can tell the tale on some cars that are just really difficult to diagnose and repair. So there's a lot that can't be covered, but I think we covered quite a bit. I'm glad that we were able to get that information out to you, and Aaron did a great job as always. But we'll have him back again real soon. We can talk some more about Standard Products. And again, his website, standardbrands.com. I'll say it one more time, standardbrands.com. And they are a great company. They've been around well over 100 years, so they're quality. I'm Ron Ananey and the Car Doctor. Until the next time, thanks for coming by. The mechanics aren't expensive. They're priceless. See ya.
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3: From ABC News, I'm Chuck Sievertson. Over concerns of a possible explosion, tens of thousands of people are evacuated from homes near a toxic chemical leak at a company that makes gear for military aircraft in Orange County, California. Fire Authority Division Chief Craig Covey's optimistic.
4: We can go in there and mitigate this thing.
5: Thousands of residents evacuated and at least a dozen schools closed. Lines stretching out the door of shelters.
6: Got a knock on the door. And I was told we're supposed to leave.
7: Just waiting and not knowing what's going to happen, because we all want to go home.
5: The crisis occurred at GKN Aerospace, which builds engines and landing gear for commercial and military aircraft. One of the tanks compromised due to a broken valve, according to authorities.
3: In Los Angeles, ABC's Jacqueline Lee. Three new confirmed cases of Ebola in Uganda, reported by that country. That makes five Ebola cases total in the country. Hundreds of suspected cases and deaths in the Democratic Republic of Congo. ABC's Alex Brochet.
8: The Department of Homeland Security announcing all flights with passengers, including U.S. citizens who are in the Democratic Republic of Congo, Sudan, and Uganda within 21 days, must land at Washington Dulles Airport, where enhanced public health measures are taking place.
3: An effort expanding to Hartsfield-Jackson Atlanta Airport, Monday at George Bush Airport in Houston. Damage assessments underway after a 6.0 magnitude earthquake struck in Hawaii overnight. ABC's Alex Stone.
9: The mayor of the island of Hawaii, known as the Big Island, reports there have been rock slides and some damage to buildings. Minor damage was reported at Kona Hospital, but it is open and operating. A few hundred people had their power go out. The mayor saying,
10: please check damages to your home, especially your gas line if you get, or water line, electrical.
9: Numerous small aftershocks. The mayor says bridges are being inspected and the cleanup on roads is already underway.
3: A wet Memorial Day weekend forecast for millions from Texas to the Northeast. You're listening to ABC News.
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3: A gas explosion at a coal mine in northern China has killed at least 90 people, say Chinese government media. It's China's deadliest mining accident in recent years. Pope Leo has greeted one by one families who lost loved ones to illegal toxic dumping in an area near Naples, Italy. Many shared photos of children and young people who died or were battling cancer, illnesses tied to a multi-billion dollar criminal racket run by the mafia. Many are cocoa farmers. New details about a botched execution in Tennessee this week, the governor postponing it for at least a year. Tony Carruthers' attorney says executioners tried and failed to establish an intravenous line for the lethal injection.
14: The doctor said there's going to be pressure, and he asked him on a scale of 1 to 10 how much it hurt, and Tony just said it hurts. And then he started pushing the needle in, and Tony was groaning.
3: Maria Della Pradiotto is a senior attorney at the ACLU's Capital Punishment Project. New reports on consumer confidence and home sales are due out this coming week. The first woman to reach the top of all 14 of the world's tallest mountains, Nicole Watabe, who's 44 and says for it all from her salary as a nurse. She scales the peaks on her vacation. She says climbing is less about piling up records than enjoying an adventure, being happy and experiencing new people, food, and culture. She doesn't consider herself

0: a mountaineer, she says. Chuck Sievertson, ABC News.
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5: Overcast skies today with a slight chance of rain showers. High temperatures reach up to 65. East winds 5 to 10 miles per hour. Slight chance of rain showers tonight. Lows level off around 48. Overcast. Slight chance for showers tomorrow. 79, partly cloudy. I'm meteorologist Paul Trombley with your weatherology forecast on WHBY. Right now, it's 59 degrees.
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8: Good morning. I hope you're having a great Saturday morning. Welcome to Biz Talk with Score. My name is Terry Pinch, and I'm one of the co-hosts this week. And joining me is Rick Sansa's co-host. Rick, how are you doing?
9: I'm doing well, Terry.
8: Excellent. This week, our guest is Becky Reichelt from the Valley VNA Senior Care. So it's a great organization, a nonprofit, 501(c) in the Valley that a lot of people should be learning about, and something to think about as you're looking at donations in the future. But to get started, we want to introduce you to Becky. So, Becky, welcome to the show. Can you tell us a little bit about yourself?
10: Sure, I can. Thank you, Terry and Rick, for having us share our wonderful story about the Valley VNA. And as you indicated, I am with the Valley VNA, and I am the current president and CEO. I've been with the Valley VNA for about a year and a half. And knowing it being such an incredible organization, and the previous president and CEO had retired, I knew it was a natural fit for me to apply and to be a part of this team, and it was a great decision. I'm very proud to serve as the president and CEO at Valley VNA Senior Care.
8: And you've spent much of your career in senior care. Why does this career feel so right to you?
10: Yeah, you're right. All of my professional career has been supporting seniors, their family members, educating the staff that work in assisted living, nursing home, aging services in general. And, you know, I didn't really know that I wanted to go that direction until an experience I had while I was in college. I was a part of an amazing research project through UW-La Crosse. And the concept was, how do we help family members to have a more meaningful visit with their loved one when they're going to visit their loved one who are living with dementia? So the research project focused on providing that person connectedness and knowing what's important to the person who's living with the disease and how we can enhance that sense of pleasure and purpose and peace for the persons. And I fell in love with it during that process, during my getting my master's degree and really understanding the value of personhood for persons living with dementia, but also for those others that might live in assisted living or nursing home settings.
8: Okay. And we'll come back to that in a minute. But first, though, I'd like you to just tell our listeners, what is Valley VNA Senior Care and what's its mission?
10: Yeah, you bet. Valley VNA Senior Care. We're located in Neenah, although we provide services throughout the Fox Valley area. VNA stands for Visiting Nurses Association. That's really how our organization began 118 years ago. So in 1908, a group of women got together to form an organization which was then called the Neenah Menasha Chapter of the Visiting Nurses Association. The first nurse was hired in 1908, and I shared this incredible story because I think it's so powerful. Her name was Ida Heinke. She made 100 home visits within the first month of working, and primarily on foot between Neenah and Menasha, and her focus was really on wellness visits, support to people who lived in that community. And, you know, she really has set that foundation for us to continue to provide that great care and support to people that we serve.
8: Okay. So let's talk a little bit about what services are offered and how is that changing as you look at the aging population today?
10: Yeah, that's a good question. And we're always evolving. And I think what's important about the Valley VNA and our Neenah Menasha community is that being established in the community for so long, we've recognized that we have to adjust and adapt to what, especially seniors. Now that has become our primary focus, is seniors living in this area. So we know that not everybody wants to leave their home. And following suit to that initial service that was provided, the Visiting Nurses Association, we continue to provide in-home care. So we don't have skilled nursing care, but we have companionship and supportive care where we, one of our nurses does do an evaluation to determine what somebody needs to live in their own home. And then we have caregivers that we call our personal care assistants that go into a person's home and provide that support that they need, such as preparing breakfast or doing laundry services or helping them with their personal care needs if they might need that. And a lot of time it's the companionship to reduce that social isolation and having those connectedness. But we also have known that not everybody can live at home. So in about 1998 is when our assisted living was built. And we do have 61 assisted living rooms. And then we also have 32 independent senior apartments. So we recognize that we also need to provide that if somebody needs a more structured, safe environment, that we do have the apartments and our assisted living community available as well.
8: Okay. So when you look at the services offered by Valley VNA, how do you work with other nonprofits in the area to make sure you're providing and covering the services seniors need?
10: Yeah, we certainly know that we can't do it alone. Collaboration and especially senior care and senior living is so important because there's varying needs. Some people need a safe environment to live. Some people just need companion services. Some people need social connectedness. So we're very feel very fortunate to be able to collaborate with, as an example, the Neenah Public Library, where we have the library staff come in and do story time for all ages. So our residents, as well as the community, comes in to bring their children or grandchildren, and there's just that intergenerational support. We also collaborate with numerous other services so that we can enhance that quality of life for people who live here and those that we serve out in the community. Recently, we've been focusing on another great need, which is respite. And we've gotten many collaborators within the Neenah Menasha community to get together for us to figure out how we can provide that respite support for the caregivers of those who are caring for loved ones that still live in their own homes out in the community.
8: So as you just talked about adding respite care, how do you go about as an organization determining what services need to be added and then actually adding them?
10: Yeah, that's a lot of people share with us, you know, that I think because of the reputation of the quality of care that we provided in our in-home care, our other community-based programs, and of course in our assisted living and independent apartments, they've come to us as a resource. They've come to us to say, how can we expand this? How can we focus on that? We look to ensure that it fits into our mission, and our mission is that we want to provide quality choices for senior living. So if it fits into that mission, if it's helping to fill an unmet need in the community, we don't want to duplicate or replicate services that are already out there. But if it fills a niche or a need, that's one of those areas that we look in. And that's how we expanded our respite program from caregivers through our caregiver support groups to other referral sources, social workers, other referral agencies have shared that there's such a need for that respite program.
8: All right. So how are you funded? How does the VNA get its money?
10: Yeah, in a variety of ways. As you had shared in the beginning, we are a nonprofit organization. We obviously have fees for services. So for people who live here, they pay their monthly support service for living here. There are fees that we charge for people that receive our in-home care services. But we also are very, very grateful for the donors that do extend their support to us to support new initiatives, to support opportunities for our staff for development. And then we do also write grants. We receive some grants through some local funding as well.
8: All right. So as you look at the variety of services offered, it obviously comes with the need for staffing.
10: Yes.
8: How many employees do you have right now?
10: We currently have about 160 staff who work with us. Not everybody works full time. We're trying to be very flexible based on what the needs are. So many of our staff work on and what fits into their schedule. We call it like a float pool staff. So we're very flexible to work with staff that might be going to school and they need that flexibility because of their schedule. Or maybe they're parents and they can't work certain hours, but they can work some hours. So we do have a total of 160 staff. Some are full-time, some are part-time, some are, you know, very casually that they work, and it works for us so that the staff are satisfied with those hours that they are able to work, and obviously than meeting the needs of our residents and the clients that we serve too.
8: Okay. So before the show, we had a quick conversation about staffing. Now let's just talk through that again. Can you talk a little bit about what you've seen in terms of becoming more difficult to find and retain employees over time since before the pandemic?
10: Yeah, right. And as I mentioned in our previous conversation before the show, there was always a workforce shortage in healthcare, even before the pandemic. But we did recognize, and this is nationwide, not just here in local Needham and Asha, the impact that COVID, the pandemic had on the well-being of staff that worked in settings like ours. And there was such a burnout rate and just the emotional toll it took on caring for residents or patients or clients when they couldn't have that natural connection with their family members when visitation was restricted. Plus, it impacted how we provided care when people were in isolation if they had COVID-related symptoms and the PPE, you know, that the staff had to wear. All of that just impacted a shift. And I recently heard that about 30% of the workforce was lost in healthcare after the pandemic. And we've just not caught up. We've just not caught up that way. Some people have chosen, you know, different environments to work in, different industries. But we do know that there is a niche for some great people that have the passion and the customer service skills and the desire to give. And so we've been really focusing on creative ways on how we can personally train new caregivers to enter the field. We work with the local high schools, UW Oshkosh and their nursing program. And one of the things that we've really been focusing on is we've created our own caregiver training program called our Foundations of Care, where we interview people, we want to find out their desire to be a caregiver, but maybe they just haven't had that experience or the skills yet. So we then spend a significant amount of time with them talking about the value of the culture we create here, the interventions and the connections to the residents and clients that we serve, but then also the skills needed, the skills to help somebody to eat, the skill to help somebody to get them dressed, to give them a bath or a shower. And so we found that to be very successful in a way for somebody to newly enter our healthcare workforce and gain that confidence through that caregiver training program that we offer.
8: Okay. I think we're going to take our first break now. You're listening to Biz Talk with Score on WHBY, and we'll be right back after these messages.
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8: Welcome back to Biz Talk with Score on WHBY. I'm Rick Spence along with Terry Finch this week. And we are having a very interesting discussion with Becky Reichelt. But we'll get right back to that in a little bit here. First, I'd just like to take a moment to talk to you about SCORE Northeast Wisconsin. 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
16: 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So thanks again for joining us this morning on Biz Talk. And now back to our guest, Becky Reichholz. She is the president and CEO of Valley V&A Senior Care. And Becky, I just have to ask, how important are volunteers to the Valley V&A and how do they complement your work?
10: Yeah, thank you for asking that question, because we really couldn't do much of the work that we do without our dedicated volunteers. And we're very fortunate. Earlier we talked about collaboration, and I think the largest group of volunteers that we have is through our Meals on Wheels program. With a great collaboration between the Nina Menasha Emergency Society and Theta Care Nina Hospital, where the hospital prepares the meals for us. We have dedicated volunteers through the Nina Menasha Emergency Society who deliver the meals to our clients, and then we coordinate that entire process. So that's our largest group of volunteers is through our Meals on Wheels program. And then we have a very amazing group of volunteers that visit on a regular basis in our assisted living communities, where their purpose is to provide connection, social engagement, a sense of purpose, a sense of pleasure. So we have volunteers that may come in and provide some spiritual connections to our residents. We have volunteers that come in and do baking activities with our residents. Another part of our volunteer program are pilots through our rickshaw program. So we have this incredible bike, and we just got a brand new one. We ordered from the country of Denmark, where it's an opportunity where it's called Cycling Without Age, where the residents sit in a bucket, and then we have a volunteer pilot that drives the battery-operated bike, but our residents then get the opportunity to ride through the Nina community and enjoy that experience as well. So those are all opportunities for volunteers. And anything that people can bring their skills and their talents to, we have volunteers that play cards and games with our residents, do puzzles. The things that our residents value is what we're looking for.
16: Any musicians that come in?
10: We do. Yes, yeah. We do. Goodness, we have lots of them. Because music is so important in the era of the residents that we are serving and caring for. So we typically on about twice a month or so, we have special musical groups or entertainers that come in to play some of those favorite tunes of our residents.
16: So besides the staffing that we talked about in the first segment, what other opportunities do you have administratively at Valley V&A?
10: Yeah, we have obviously the most number of staff that we do are the direct caregivers that provide that direct hands-on support. But certainly we look at what other aspects do our residents and our clients need. So we have a team of staff that focuses on life enrichment and providing those engagements. We have housekeeping staff, maintenance teams, our cooks and our kitchen staff. But we also have a level of administrative team that really is behind the scenes, ensuring that our staff are getting paid and that we're processing the bills and really strategically looking at all the operations. So we have a team of operators that focus on our regulatory compliance, the importance of focusing on our operations, following our policies and procedures, educating and training our new staff. So there's quite a few staff behind the scenes that support those that are directly connected to our residents and clients.
16: Now, you've been there a little over a year and a half.
10: Yes.
16: What's been the biggest surprise? What's the one thing you didn't anticipate when you started that kind of snuck up on you?
10: Oh, that's a good question. I had known about the Valley VNA and the great reputation. I think the piece that still some people tell us is that we're the best kept secret in Neenah. We're located in a beautiful community, a neighborhood, so people may not even know that we're in this community in Neenah. So I think it's that we don't want to be the best kept secret. We want to be able to ensure that everybody is aware of the opportunities and the services and the support that we provide.
16: All right, and we're going to take our second break, and you're listening to Biz Talk with Score on WHBY, and we will be right back after these messages.
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29: 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President Trump has been all in trying to get his preferred candidates through the primaries, but could that leave him with a short-term problem in Congress? We'll explore. 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That and more Tuesday on This Morning, America's First News.
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8: Welcome back to Biz Talk for Sport. This week we're talking to Becky Reichelt from the Valley VNA Senior Care. And before we get back to Becky, though, I do want to give you a quick update on some Score news. If you go to our website, you will find that there's been some changes. It's been updated. They just finished a nationwide update, and each of the chapter websites changed as well. And so ours has changed. You can still get there using the old email or website address, but it will. It has changed a little bit. Our address is now score.org/WI/Northeast-Wisconsin. So again, that'll take you to the website. For our webinars and seminars, you will see a learning tab now. 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And that will take you in, and you'll see the whole series of paid or free website or learning opportunities, too. And there are still literally hundreds of them out there that you can take either live or as a webinar. So, again, it's score.org/WI/Northeast-Wisconsin. Okay, and with that, we're going to turn back to Becky. And Becky, we want to talk a little bit more in depth now about some of the services. And I guess we'll start with the one that VNA became most famous for, what it was known for, was in-home care.
10: Mm-hmm.
8: So we talked about it a little bit, but can you walk our listeners through what in-home care really is and what services are offered?
10: Yes, sure. And really, it starts with somebody just giving us a call. We have a program that really is often where people start to learn about what resources are available, what support that they might need. It's called our Options and Solutions Program. Very often people call and just ask general questions. So one of our nurses or our senior living advisor will meet with the family members just to talk about what services we offer. And or if we can't meet the needs of that person, we will make referrals out to other organizations in the community that could better serve the needs of that person. So if somebody is first interested in in-home care, one of our RNs, one of our nurses, will schedule a visit with the potential client as well as their family members and really just talk through what exactly they're looking for in in-home care services. I mentioned earlier we don't provide skilled nursing or skilled therapy in-home care services. Our support is really focused on that supportive type of living, how we can help people to stay at home as long as possible for the long term with the support. So through that initial visit with the nurse, an assessment is done, and this assessment will determine if that person needs help with their personal cares, if they need help with some light housekeeping, meal preparation, transporting their loved one to doctor's appointments, maybe going grocery shopping for the person. So it's a variety of services that's really based on what that assessment is telling us that that person needs. We also then customize based on what the person needs, the amount of hours and the frequency of visits. We don't have a limit to the maximum or the minimum number of hours that people can they want. We try to customize that as best as we possibly can to the time of the day and the day of the week that is needed. We also try very, very hard to have the same in-home care caregiver provide that service into their person's home. Often that is a resistance to people who receive in-home care is having a stranger come into their home. So we really try to have the same one or two or three staff or in-home care staff persons to enter that home and provide that service. The service is based off of that assessment, and then we create what we call a plan of care. So during each of those visits by our in-home care staff, they provide what's written on that plan of care that the client, their family member, and our team has determined to best meet that person's needs. Those assessments and care plans are updated regularly because we know people change through their aging process, or maybe there's an incident that occurs and they need more care or support. So our nurse is constantly involved in creating and updating that assessment too.
8: Okay. So with all the services and the opportunities people have, how important is the actual conversational side of somebody just being in the home?
10: Yeah, that is really probably the important key to the success of the situation. Oftentimes family members will say to us, we know mom needs more care and support at her home. We know she doesn't want to leave the home, but we don't know how to have that conversation. So oftentimes our staff through our Options and Solutions Program, either one of our nurses or our senior living advisor, will just start having that conversation. And it doesn't start by saying your daughter thinks you need more care at home. It starts by saying, how do you feel things are going in your home? Do you feel that you might need some extra help? You know, it takes a lot of time to get your food prepared, as an example. Or we've heard that you've fallen a couple times. There are ways that we can help you with your shower or your bath to hopefully prevent some further falls. So it's not blaming the person. It's looking at how we can enhance their quality of life as they stay in their personal home.
8: Okay. So when you look just at the population, just an opinion, but how important is offering in-home services? Do you believe most people want to stay at home first, or is it something that maybe they're not as interested in?
10: Yeah, I think it varies. I think if you would talk to most of the clients that we serve now or in the past, they want to stay at home. And we all would, right? We all have that familiarity, that comfort, that sense of security. So if we can enhance that by adding on our in-home care services, that's beneficial. But we also know there are safety factors that may prevent somebody to live at home. We also know most people can't afford an individual one-person in-home caregiver 24 hours a day to stay in their home. So then conversations may happen where that transition to the next level of living, either here at the Valley VNA and our assisted living or somewhere else, is also a very gentle but needs to be purposeful conversation when that happens. It's not an easy conversation when people do not want to leave their home.
8: And how does in-home care complement hospice care?
10: Yeah, that's a good question. That, you know, hospice care is nothing that we provide within the Valley VNA senior care organization, but we do collaborate with many hospice organizations. There are incredible hospice providers in the Fox Valley area who provide hospice services in personal homes or in assisted livings or even nursing homes as well. But hospice doesn't provide 24-hour care. Hospice has a team of people that come in and provide RN nursing support, CNA certified nursing assistant support, chaplain support, volunteer support, social work support, bereavement support. But the intention of hospice is not to provide 24 hours or even continual amount of care. So often hospice agencies will collaborate with in-home care agencies like us or others to supplement that support. So that's again another example of collaboration in healthcare, where in-home care agencies collaborate very closely with the hospice providers, where the hospice RNs are the care manager of the situation, but our team can supplement the time that hospice isn't there.
8: Okay, so let's move on to assisted living and independent living. So what options are available and how do you help families make the decision on which option they should take?
10: Yeah, again, it's through that conversation. Oftentimes it might be a long phone conversation with Christy, who's our senior living advisor, talking about what those options are. Sometimes some people only think the only option is a nursing home. So oftentimes it's education about how independent senior housing with supplemental services might be what that person needs now, or assisted living level of care might be what they need. Sometimes the general community just isn't aware. They think of senior services or senior living as only nursing home, which has an incredible space in this continuum of care as well. But here on our campus at the Valley VNA, we have, as I mentioned earlier, 32 independent senior apartments, which we also can add on services if people who live in the apartments need additional care and support. We call it Independent Plus, where we can add on support, or they would transition to the assisted living where we have 61 rooms that are divided into three, we call them courts, three courts. And it's really having that conversation, talking about how and the approaches we can use to enhance that quality of life and quality of care. You know, there aren't many people that I have experienced in my many years of doing senior living care that people are eager to move into our setting. It's all about the planning process. And typically we want that person, even if they're living with dementia, to be a part of that process, being a part of that decision. Sometimes we'll have the family members and the potential new resident come in and just join us for lunch, just to see and experience, because many people in this era that we're caring for have the stigma of an institution, of you now are going to direct me on everything that I need to do. And that's not the case. We embrace a culture called person-directed life, where we want the residents, as best as their ability, to make those decisions about their life living here. So we want them to be included in that decision-making right away. We want them to look at a potential new apartment or a new room or a suite where they may move into to see what apartment or what furnishings and personal belongings would fit into there to give them that feeling of home. It's not like their home, but that feeling of home for them.
8: So one of the things, I mean, I've heard in the past of people saying of going into a home as, well, I'm going to be bored and there's nothing to do. Can you talk about life enrichment programs and how that fits into your offerings?
10: Yeah, I think that's really key, especially when you think about the sense of the feeling of loss of independence. You know, maybe they aren't able to drive anymore. Maybe they aren't able to go to the church that they used to go to. Maybe they can't go to the Y like they used to. We want those things to still happen if they're capable, so we will find volunteers or somebody to help them to get to those locations. But when they physically or emotionally or cognitively just aren't able to participate in those, we want to bring them here. We want to bring them to their home here. So we have calendars of life enrichment programs that happen on a daily basis. We have a calendar for each part of our, so one for the assisted, the independent apartments, and then a calendar for each of the three assisted living courts. The programs that we offer are based on the abilities of the persons who live here. But we really try to incorporate activities, life enrichment programming, that's based on physical exercise, that's based on social connectedness, that's based on their past leisure interests, that brings the importance of spiritual connection to the residents. So, you know, we giggled earlier before the show about bingo, and yes, that's an important part of the days of our residents. But exercise, I think, is just as equally as important. So we have a variety of exercise programs. You do Wii bowling. Balloon volleyball is another big hit. So it's more than just the exercise that we traditionally might think of. It's different ways of incorporating physical movement into different types of activities.
8: Okay. We talked a little bit about the conversations you have as people come into the home. As someone moves from home, from their own home into Valley VNA, how do you work through the transitions from independent living to independent plus to assisted living?
10: Yeah. Again, there's even the stigma from moving from independent to the assisted living, just like how we see people moving from their own personal home to the on our campus. So again, I will bring up Christy, our senior living advisor. She does a beautiful job of helping people to transition. The other piece, if somebody is already living on our campus, we incorporate engagements where everybody is connected together. So it isn't we're just stigmatizing or separating or segregating activity programs just for people who live in Emerald Court or Coral Court. Those that live in the independent apartments also participate in social connections with everybody. We want it to be a community. That sometimes helps because they've gained friendships for people who live in the other parts of the building, and they build those relationships. So we often see that if somebody does have to transition from independent to assisted, they ask, well, my friend so-and-so who used to live in independent now lives over in Sapphire. Can I have lunch with him? You know, can we sit at the same table? So I think it's helping us to bridge that connection. I also think there's fear. I think that's that resistant is fear because maybe they're thinking they're getting closer to the end of their lives and the physical and the cognitive changes that are happening, that fear of growing older happens. So we need to provide that emotional connection and support to them as well. I also want to share that we've had great success with that move. Once people have moved, we frequently hear, oh, I probably should have done this sooner. The support helps me to be more independent where I thought it was going to make me dependent. So yeah, it's a different, it's the culture that we're trying to create of everybody connecting to home.
8: Okay, so now I want to go back to early in the show when you talked about some work you did at UW-La Crosse, memory care, and how it was around communication with people with memory issues. How did you, what did you learn from that, and what can you tell people?
10: Yeah, I will say, again, that's what drew me to this field almost 35 years ago. The value of knowing the person who's living with the disease. And it's really not just our words, it's our actions and our attitudes. So you will always hear us say the person living with dementia, not the demented person. We always want to focus on who that person is, their life story, what brings them. We have created a purpose statement that calls the importance of inspiring purposeful, pleasurable, and peaceful living. All of us here have that purpose, have that foundation of care. So we want to know for each individual person, especially those living with dementia, what gives them a sense of purpose, a sense of pleasure, and a sense of peace, and incorporating that into the day. So if I'm engaging with somebody who's living with dementia, I want to have all these thoughts in the back of my mind of what's going to bring them laughter or feeling safe or bringing them a connection. So if I know their occupation was a farmer, and I know that they have shared numerous times that, you know, they had 150 head of cattle on their farm, and they love to do the create their build their garden, you know, in the spring of the year, I'm going to start off a conversation that's going to bring success. I'm going to talk about that 150 head of cattle that they had on their farm. I'm going to encourage the family members to have an aerial view of their farm as a photo on the wall in that residence room so we can engage about farming. If that resident talks about they need to get out to their farm and make sure, you know, their cattle is okay, we're going to talk about, you know, how hard it is to be a farmer. We're not going to say, well, you're no longer a farmer anymore. You don't have to worry about it. We need to validate the feelings that that person still has because those long-term memories are still there. They still identify to who they are as a person. So connecting with things that that person values is still important, even late into the disease process.
8: So what drives you to continue doing what you're doing?
10: Yeah, I think it's just the impact that we can make on the persons that we serve, as well as seeing the smiles on our staff when they are having that good day, when they're using those interventions and approaches that they know are bringing happiness to our residents. What drives me is just witnessing the amazing quality of care and quality of life that we provide to the people who live here and those that we provide services to out in the community. That just gives me that energy and drive to, like, how can we continue to expand that person-centered life for the persons that we serve?
8: And finally, as we wrap up this segment, as we're seeing people like Rick and I, the baby boomers, kind of head into retirement and the next generation as well starting to reach that, is that creating demand that's going to be harder to meet, or is you seeing services equal to the demand?
10: You know, I think that we're very fortunate in the Fox Valley area to have such a variety of services. So there are organizations that that can provide the unique needs of baby boomers and maybe the services, and maybe it's not bingo anymore, right? Maybe it's other types of engagements. I think we're all thinking, those of us in aging services, looking at the demand, but also the type of services and the type of support that's needed, maybe shifting in the dining experience, shifting in the type of life enrichment programs that we're offering, just really looking at what that generation might need and the care and the support too.
8: Okay.
10: I certainly think it'll be more opportunities to engage in the community than just providing things on our campus. Yeah.
8: Excellent. We are going to take our final break. You're listening to Biz Talk with Score and WHBY, and we'll be right back.
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16: Welcome back to Biz Stop with Score on WHBY. I'm Rick Sense, and with Terry Pinch this week, we've been talking with Becky Reichelt. She's the president and CEO of Valley VNA Senior Care. And before we get back to our conversation, I just want to take a moment to thank our sponsors here at Biz Talk. Haley & Associates helps small businesses and individuals not just prepare tax returns, but plan for the future. 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Thank you to the Business News for promoting our program and the biweekly business newspaper serving Northeast Wisconsin with the latest business news and topics for the region. We are grateful for the support of Community First Credit Union. At its core, Community First Credit Union is a community of member owners where people work together to improve their financial well-being and help one another. New North, the Regional Marketing and Economic Development Corporation, is an active supporter of SCORE. The New North facilitates economic growth and helps people in this region live their best lives. Since 1919, Baird has guided families through investment, trust, estate, and tax planning advice. So no matter what the future brings, you can be confident you're ready because your family is Baird's focus. We'd also like to recognize the David L. and Rita E. Nelson Fund within the Community Foundation for the Fox Valley Region for their generous donation to BizTalk in SCORE Northeast Wisconsin. And Becky, would we, if somebody's interested and wants to learn more or would like to donate to Valley VNA, where would you direct them?
10: Yeah, I think one place to start is our website. Which is valleyvna.org. Our website includes information about all of our programs and services, and there's also an opportunity in there for if people want to apply for a paid position, how to inquire about our volunteer opportunities, as well as some resources or suggestions, opportunities for making financial donations as well. So our website is a good spot. Or anybody's feel free to call our main number, which is 920-727-5555.
16: Well, Terry, I'll turn the show back to you.
8: Okay. So, Becky, what does the future hold for the Valley VNA?
10: Yeah, you know, we talk about our next 100-year journey. You know, we've been doing services in our Needham Menasha community for 118 years. What does our next 100 years look like? So we are constantly looking at services that will enhance people to help them to stay at home. I think the community-based programs are an area of opportunity for us. I also think as we think about, we talked about the workforce shortage, that you know, we have an amazing opportunity here in our assisted living, but probably at the capacity of providing assisted living support due to that workforce crisis. So, and with the desire for people to stay home as long as possible, enhancing those community-based services. We did talk a little bit about our in-home care program, our Meals on Wheels program. We also have an incredible foot care service program where we provide with registered RNs foot care services on our campus here, as well as over 10 other locations within the Fox Valley area. That is a growing need. Seniors sometimes maybe aren't able to manage that process of foot care support, or maybe they're living with diabetes and they need an RN to look at some of those impacts of diabetes on lower extremities. So that's been a growing need. Our respite service, we just started that in February, knowing that that is a great need to support people, especially those who are living with dementia and the caregiver needing that support. We also recognize our need for community, being a community resource. So providing collaboration with other organizations for education, for training, for support group, for helping the caregivers to make their journey through this process of aging as well. So those are some of the opportunities we're looking at.
8: All right, great. And Becky, thanks for being on the show. This is a very important topic. Both Rick and I have experienced it and know many others who have. So thank you again for all you do, and thank you for being on the show.
10: And thank you for inviting us. We certainly appreciate it.
8: Okay. And for listeners, you can find us again at BizTalk with Score on any of the various podcatchers, and you can get prior episodes for the last 3 years.

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8: Overcast skies today with a slight chance of rain showers. High temperatures reach up to 65. East winds 5 to 10 miles per hour. Slight chance of rain showers tonight. Lows level off around 48. Overcast. Slight chance for showers tomorrow. 79, partly cloudy. I'm meteorologist Paul Frombly with your weatherology forecast on WHBY. Right now, it's 62 degrees.
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12: Good morning to all as we welcome in a beautiful weekend and all of you listening to Outdoors with Rob Zimmer, all part of Focus Fox Valley on WHBY. Hello, I'm Haley Tenpass, of course, joined by Rob Zimmer as we dive into the outdoors today. 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Phone number is 920-281-1150. Phone lines are wide open, and we are happy to answer your questions, hear about what's going on in your backyard, or just chat about your plans for the Memorial Day weekend. Good morning, Rob.
13: Good morning. And send in those pictures. We always love to get those pictures from people of birds or flowers or whatever you're seeing. So, yep, I feel kind of like a midget today. My chair is really low again. Remember last time it plunged down, but luckily it was during a break. All of a sudden my chair just broke.
12: Yeah.
13: But, yes, it's so beautiful. It's going to get hot next week, so enjoy the cool weather while you can. So much to do this weekend that we'll talk about. Talk about what I'm doing, one of the things I'm doing this weekend. We'll talk about... We'll do our regular features, our wild music of the week, wild bird of the week, rare bird alert, top 10 list, everything else. So lots to talk about today.
12: Did you see the iris outside?
13: I did. Oh, I just took pictures of it. So if you don't know what we're talking about, every year in November, like Thanksgiving, we have this reblooming iris that pops up. And I always giggle a little bit because people will say, oh, that means it won't bloom in the spring. Well, right now it's completely loaded. There are like 9 or 10 huge flowerscapes. Each of them have like
12: most
13: 4 or 5
12: ever.
13: Flowers.
12: Yes.
13: It's gigantic. So, and I took some pictures of it that I'll post later. It's a gorgeous purple, bluish purple iris. But that's the same one that if you remember last fall, I was posting it on Thanksgiving. And then finally we had a cold day and we cut it off and brought it inside so it can continue blooming. But and then it bloomed right again in the spring. So reblooming irises are meant to do that. So don't worry if they rebloom in the fall.
12: Beautiful.
13: Mm-hmm.
12: The lilacs are stunning right now.
13: All around town. And the bridal wreath spireas are starting to bloom. Those are gorgeous too. So lots of fun things to look at. Great weekend to get up to Green Bay Botanical Garden and see all those things, or just drive around town and you can see a spectacular show just from your car.
12: You really can. I'm hoping to finally get to a greenhouse. I've not had the time.
13: Yeah, I was at yesterday. I did my program at Memorial Florist and Greenhouses here in Appleton. I did my container planting program where I talked about the thrillers, the spillers, the fillers, everything else to make containers, and they have so many amazing plants, or I couldn't believe it. And their plants are so big. You know, you go to some places and their 4-inch annuals are fairly small, but some of the petunias and the verbenas and everything at Memorial Florist are just huge. So get there and check them out. Of course, their containers and house plants and everything else. And Bob told me that the perennials will really start coming in the week after Memorial Day, because my next class there in June, the third Thursday, is going to be on perennials. So there's a lot of perennials coming, but they have some gorgeous, gorgeous plants. So get there and check them out.
12: Hop to it.
13: Mm-hmm.
12: Hop to it.
13: Great weekend to do it. No more frost. It looks like it's going to be 90 one day next week. So
12: we're about to go into a great stretch of weather.
13: Yeah.
12: Yes. Go ahead, Rob. What have you been up to this week?
13: I've been traveling all over. If you follow my page, and if you know anything about me, I'm a big native orchid freak. So I've been searching for my first native orchids. I already found two. This week I found pink lady slippers and small yellow lady slippers. So hoping to get three or four more this weekend, because there should be a lot blooming if I get out there, especially up into Door County. But I might wait till after Memorial Day weekend, because it's going to be busy up there. But I'm hoping to get to five. I've been doing a lot of ship watching. If you follow my page, I've been seeing a lot of ships. Now that the Green Bay port is open again, that the water is slowed down, the current level, lots of ships coming in. And in Manitowoc, the car ferry obviously started last week, but a really cool thing happening, I'll talk about it really quick if I have time.
12: Mm-hmm.
13: A new to me tugboat called the Ocean Tower, which is an ocean tug. It came into town this week into Manitowoc. It's this gorgeous, like, five-story tall, turquoise blue and white tugboat. It's really cool. But the last time it was there, it went to the crane company there in Manitowoc. And you might remember, this was last fall. It took a huge, like, 1,000-mile journey or something. And it was being covered by some of the news stations. And online, you could click, like, where is the crane today? It was a 200-foot-tall crane that they shipped upright. It was really cool. And it went all the way through the St. Lawrence Seaway down the East Coast. I was curious as to why it was here, because usually when the Ocean Tower comes to town, there's something major happening. So I was curious, and one of the employees there happened to see my post on my page, and he said what they're doing is they are loading another huge crane onto a barge next week, and it's going to be going to Pearl Harbor. So from Manitowoc to Pearl Harbor, Ocean Tower is going to be
12: what a journey
13: pushing that tug or that barge all the way through the St. Lawrence Seaway, all the way down the East Coast, I'm assuming through the Panama Canal, and then to Pearl Harbor. So a crane that was, I believe, built right here in Manitowoc is going to be going to Pearl Harbor on this tugboat. So when you see the Ocean Tower come to town, you know something special is happening. And you can see it, right? It's right downtown Manitowoc. Kind of off a little bit to where the cement plant is and the shipyard, but it's a beautiful boat, and of course I'm addicted to boats now, but yeah, that one's going to be loaded up next week, and they said it's a 100-day voyage all the way to Pearl Harbor.
12: Wow.
13: So that is my shipping segment for this week.
12: That's how appropriate, cool one, though, too, as you think of Memorial Day weekend.
13: Mm-hmm. Exactly, mm-hmm. Yeah. Pearl Harbor is a memorial, a memorial.
12: Yeah, amazing. Yeah.
13: But they're bringing one of the huge Manitowoc cranes all the way to Pearl Harbor. It'd be so cool to, again, they're probably going to have a tracking page where you can go on and see where is the crane today. They did that last fall. I can't remember where it went last fall. I want to say like Central America or South America, but now they're going all the way to Pearl Harbor. So that was cool.
12: 281-1150, Sharon sends in a photo today, and she says this is her breakfast visitor.
13: Oh, my gosh. She's got a red-headed woodpecker, the real red-headed woodpecker, not a fake red-bellied woodpecker. Some people think red-bellied woodpeckers are red-headed because they have a red head, but this is a real red-headed woodpecker. They have a scarlet red head and a really bold pattern black and white body, almost like a tuxedo. And it's at her. Is that a bird bath? I can't see it. Bird bath or bird feeder?
12: Bird feeder.
13: Bird
12: looks
13: feeder.
12: Like.
13: Yep. How cool. Where is she? Does she say?
12: She does not say in this particular text.
13: Cool.
12: But
13: she has a red-headed woodpecker. How cool. I actually saw one yesterday. I was at the, where was I? No, I was so many places yesterday. Oh, I was at the Manassas Conservancy on my way to Memorial Florist, and red-headed woodpecker there up in the dead trees making a racket. But pretty cool. That's an amazing. You're lucky to have that, because a lot of people never see that bird anymore. It's one of those birds that's declining because we've destroyed so much of its habitat. So if you have one in your area, congratulations, Sharon. Sharon, right?
12: Sharon, thanks for sharing.
13: Yes. Awesome.
12: 920-281-1150 is our number. Rob, you want to talk about something else?
13: Yeah, I do want to talk about if you're not doing anything tomorrow. I just posted this on my Facebook page tomorrow. We've been talking about this for quite a while, for the last month or so, because you had to get your orders in. But I will be helping you purchase native plants. So if you like native plants for monarchs and hummingbirds or just because they're beautiful, I'm going to be at La Valley Home and Garden in Howard's Grove, which is right on Highway 42, just outside Sheboygan, a few miles outside Sheboygan. But enjoy their huge native plant sale and more. They have so many cool things. If you're looking for mushroom kits or the no-mow lawn kits, like with clover and herbs and stuff, they have so many cool things. And the art they have there is so cool, too. And, of course, they have annuals and other stuff. But it's their big native plant sale. And these are the ones that are going to support my friends at Glacial Lakes Conservancy, which is a nonprofit land trust that preserves land throughout the five counties between Lake Winnebago and Lake Michigan. So you can get some great native plants and support land conservation efforts at the same time. And I'll be there helping you to pick the right native plants for the right areas of your yard and garden. And it is also pickup day for those who ordered those plants ahead of time to support Glacial Lakes Conservancy. So I'll be there about 10 to 2 to answer questions and help you shop. They have all sorts of other stuff, too. They have heirloom vegetables, heirloom herbs, compost, all sorts of fun stuff, and, of course, all their native plants. So that'll be fun. And La Valley Garden, if you haven't been there before, it's an amazing little greenhouse right on 42 in Howard's Grove. So hopefully you can make it down there and check it out and get some native plants.
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13: Oops, he's not done yet. That's our wild music of the week this week. One of my favorite summer birds. That is a bird that a lot of people haven't heard of, but they probably heard it out in the woods. You hear that loud weeping sound, or weep, weep. That's a great crested flycatcher. So that's a member of the flycatcher family. It's a beautiful bird. If you do get to see them, now that the leaves are out on the trees, it gets harder to see them because they're usually way up in the treetops. But you hear that sound, and they also do kind of like a chatter sound, too, that you might hear. But it is obviously a flycatcher, an insect eater. They're kind of colored like yellow below and then olive green above, and then on their head they have a big, like a chestnut-colored or maroon-colored patch. So it is a beautiful bird, about the size of a robin, maybe even a little bit bigger. And it does have kind of like a crest on the top of his head that he kind of raises up when he's excited. But it's a really cool bird. Great crested flycatcher. They just came back. Usually in May they come back. And they leave in the fall, usually September or so. But such a cool bird. If you've never seen one, Google it or YouTube it and listen to its cool voice. One cool thing about the great crested flycatcher is that it's known, one of its habits that it's well known for is using snake skins in its nest. So it finds snake skins and it puts them in its nest to kind of deter predators like cowbirds that will lay their eggs in other birds' nests, and other predators like blue jays and crows that might steal the eggs or the young. So kind of a cool thing. It will go look for snake skins on the ground and it will kind of weave them into its nest. So that's our wild music of the week, the great crested flycatcher.
12: Excellent.
13: Yes. Such a cool bird.
12: Yes, very neat.
13: And as you can tell, they're very loud. If you walk through High Cliff or Bubalt or Heckrod or anywhere right now, you're going to hear them. And it's a really cool, kind of that rising weep, weep. Yep.
12: That's your wild music of the week.
13: Yeah, love it.
12: We did have a question coming in from Tim, our email guy. And Tim has a picture quiz for you.
13: Oh, cool.
12: Wondering about the yellow flowers, saying and adding that they spread like crazy. You can take a close look to that. Here, Rob.
13: Oh.
12: He's thinking.
13: Yep, it's hard to tell from that picture. I can see the flocks, but can you blow it up a little bit?
12: That's as big as we can get, I think. Yeah, that's about as big as we can get. They kind of look like marigolds. But
13: I was going to say it's a kind of buttercup, but it's not a native one. It's not a native plant. It's a garden plant. But can I see it again?
12: Yes.
13: It looks like a form of buttercup or ranunculus.
12: Yeah, it looks like a ranunculus.
13: Yeah, which is kind of it's in the buttercup family, and they bloom in the spring. So those have kind of like layered petals like that. So it could be one of those, either a buttercup or a ranunculus, and there's lots of different forms of those in different colors. But that's what it looks like to me, just based on the look of the flowers and how they're growing. So, and those bloom in the spring. They can spread like crazy. They're both in the same family, the buttercups and those. In fact, they kind of use them interchangeably. But that one looks more like a really tight, compact one rather than the widespread form. But I'm sure it's one of those two plants, which are basically the same plant, actually. So, and ranunculus is RANUCULUS, I believe.
12: I had them in my bridal bouquet.
13: Oh, yes.
12: I love
13: ranunculus. And some of them are bigger flowering, but that looks like a smaller one.
12: Gorgeous.
13: And they're kind of spring blooming plants. They sell them at a lot of garden centers. the big hybrids. That one's not one of the big hybrids, but pretty cool. And they do kind of creep, too. So it looks like that one, what that one's doing. And the phlox is beautiful. He's got some purple or some lavender creeping phlox alongside it, so paired with it. So it's a really cool combination.
12: Thank you for sharing.
13: Mm-hmm.
12: We have Catherine, who also wrote in with a photo, and
13: Catherine
12: experiencing what many folks experience when they place a wreath on their front door.
13: Oh,
12: this time of
13: you have
12: year.
13: A nest?
12: She has finches.
13: House finch?
12: Yep, house finches, yep. And the babies have hatched.
13: Oh, look at that. Yep. House finches are famous for doing it. Oh, look at that. Right in the wreath. So that's what, kind of why they call them house finches. They'll nest right around your house. A lot of people get them in their hanging baskets. If you hang out a hanging basket, they'll nest in those. Or she had it on a wreath. But house finches are the beautiful little red finches. The male is got the red concentrated around his head and chest. And then the female is kind of just striped brown and white. But such beautiful, trusting little birds. And they're about the size of a goldfinch. And they start singing in February. They're amazing birds. But, yeah, they call them house finches because they're around your house. And they will take advantage of nesting places like that. And thank you for leaving it. I know there are people who would destroy it right away, especially in a hanging basket and stuff. So I'm glad that you left it and let them do their thing.
12: All right. We've got I want to whisper.
13: Another one?
12: We don't want to.
13: Oh, yes. We got a whisper.
12: Fawn.
13: Oh.
12: In a bed of irises. So
13: that's
12: I think you
13: so
12: should name
13: cool.
12: her Iris.
13: Iris, yes. So she has a fawn right in their yard, right in a bed of irises. Beautiful.
12: All the babies.
13: Yep. And remember, this time of year, if you find a fawn, leave it alone. If it's laying there curled up in the grass, mom knows where it is.
12: She's
13: and mom's,
12: close by.
13: Mom's watching out for it. Yep. My friend Chris, who lives over in Little Chute down by the river, or Kirkana, down by the river, not the river, but she has a creek going through her yard. She found a fawn yesterday laying right along her trail by the creek, too. Oh. So it is fawn season. And again, we talk about it every year about this time. Keep wildlife wild, which means if you find a fawn, unless you know for sure that the mom is dead, like hit by a car or something, like you saw it happen, the fawn is fine. They're lying there while mom is off feeding and gathering food to make her milk for the fawn, and she'll come back. It might not be till nighttime, but that fawn is perfectly fine lying there still. Don't pick it up. Don't touch it. Leave it alone. Again, unless you know for sure that mom is no longer with us. But what a beautiful picture right in her iris bed. Love it.
12: I think they should name her Iris.
13: Yep, definitely. That's Iris.
12: Yeah. Right.
13: Exactly.
12: We'll play some Goo Goo Dolls when we come back.
13: Yes, yes. Please do. Yeah.
12: All right, Rob, we've got time for a little something additional.
13: Yep. I'm going to talk about my wild bird of the week right away, too. This is something to listen for if you're going up north camping. Or anything like up in the Marinette County, Shawnee County, Tin, maybe this is you. Listen for ruffed grouse drumming. This is the time of year that the ruffed grouse, which is a lot of people call it a partridge, but it's one of our native grouse species. The males do something called drumming. That's their courtship. Instead of singing like the birds do, they drum. And how they do it is the male perches up on a mossy stump or a log in the woods, his favorite perch, and he starts to, I don't know if you can find a sound effect.
12: I'm looking it up right now.
13: It's hard to get on a video because it's a more of a vibration than a sound, but hopefully you'll find it. But they stand up on their hind legs, and they pump their wings faster and faster and faster and faster, and it makes this increasing drumming sound that you can hear for quite a distance.
12: This is not a good one. It's raining. So.
13: Oh, it's, yeah.
12: We'll try another one.
13: Yeah, but it has a really cool kind of a
12: sound.
13: A hollow kind of pumping, echoing sound. If you've heard it, some people say it sounds almost like thunder. It's seeing if it comes through. So if you heard that, it sounds kind of like a ping pong ball going faster and faster and faster and faster, and that's how they do it. They beat their wings faster, faster, faster. Is there a video of it, too?
12: Mm-hmm.
13: Oh, cool.
12: Sounds like a slow clap.
13: Yeah.
12: You know, when you're at a
13: slow, and then, that's it.
12: It's a slow clap.
13: Yep, and that's basically their love song. So Ruffed Grouse, that's so cool. I love it. I was, this week I did a program in Hortonville on spring birds and things like that. And one of the couples that attended said that they basically have a pet ruffed grouse that is kind of imprinted on them, and it follows them around everywhere on their property up in the Tigerton area. So And rough grouse do that. They get pretty used to people and pretty tame, and they'll follow you around. During the breeding season, when there's young, though, they might get a little bit aggressive, and they might hop at you and scratch at you a little bit. But they have a pet grouse at their home up in Tigerton, so they invited me to come and see it, so I'm going to go do that. But rough grouse drumming, that's something that usually peaks right about now, especially up north.
12: Around more time for you.
13: Yeah.
12: Yeah, the video's really cool.
13: Yeah. So you can kind of hear kind of that almost like a puffing sound or something. It's kind of hard to hear over the air, but if you YouTube it, you can see them doing it.
12: All right. Caller on the line. Let's see who it is. Good morning. Sure. You're on the air with Rob Zimmer. Who's this?
18: Good morning. This is Mike.
12: Go ahead, Mike.
18: I got two things. I planted some young, 18-inch trees last year, and now this spring, they're only greening from the base of the trunk. Can I cut the top that didn't bud out off, or should I leave it?
13: I would probably wait, maybe give it another year just to see what happens. It could be because when we got that, I don't know where you're located, but we got that really cold weather back in January when it was like, 25 below, 30 below in some areas, it could have done a little damage. But what kind of trees are they?
18: Well, cherry trees.
13: Cherry. Oh, yeah.
18: Well, one is a peach tree, one is a peach, and one is a cherry tree.
13: Yeah, I would probably wait. I'd give them another year and see what happens next spring. It could have just been that weather, and if they'll have the whole summer maybe to put some more energy into that. If they don't bud out next year, then, yeah, I would cut that back. But they may still be coming to it, maybe just because we've had a cold, wet period. But I my gut just says give them another year and just see what happens next year.
18: My brother has some land over in Adams County, and we were over there one weekend trout fishing, and a grouse came onto the property, and it would follow you around. I was walking out to my car, and it landed on the top of my head, and set off by the car, opened the trunk, dropped it, and jumped in the trunk.
13: Oh,
18: and
13: no.
18: It was like, wow, this is really something.
13: Yeah, they do get really tame. How cool is that?
18: No fear of people.
13: Right, and sometimes that doesn't work for them because, especially in the fall when the grouse hunters are out, if they walk right up to them. But what a cool story.
18: Yeah.
13: I love it.
18: Yeah, that was cool.
13: Yeah.
18: Okay, thank you, Mike.
13: You're welcome, Mike.
12: Thanks for the call. All right, we have to pause here, but we'll return with more of Outdoors with Rob Zimmer in just a few moments.
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24: I'm Mike Gavin in for Gordon Deal. 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

0: Welcome back to Focus Fox Valley. Speaking of an iris, Stacy sent a gorgeous photo of a yellow iris.
1: Oh, I love it. Iris has turned out to be our theme today.
0: A little bit, she said.
1: Our iris and the deer in the iris, mm-hmm. And now this picture.
0: She noted that they just moved into a new house, was surprised by the blooming of these specific yellow irises. Oh. She loves yellow. It's my favorite color, too, yes. Stacy. She even has a yellow car.
1: So. Oh. All right. If you haven't yet, get down close to it and smell it. Those mm-hmm. old-fashioned yellow irises smell amazing, like sugar. They're so amazing. So.
0: All right. Vicky has been waiting so patiently.
1: Oh, thank you,
0: we'll
1: Vicky.
0: Get to the phone line. Hi, Vicky. Thanks for waiting.
2: Hi there.
1: Hi.
2: Hi. Hi. I planted a blue hydrangea, and I added a soil acidifier to it, and I want to keep it blue, and I was wondering what kind of fertilizer and mulch I should use.
1: Yeah, so unfortunately, do you know exactly which blue hydrangea it was?
2: I tried to text it to you, but it's called the Big Leaf Hydrangea Blue.
1: And that's all
2: I got at Home Depot about a month ago.
1: Okay, so a lot of those blue big leaf hydrangeas, it's kind of a scam because those acidifiers don't really work to change the color or keep it blue. Depending how long that whatever was in that pot, it might last for a couple years, but eventually it might change a different shade or it might turn to pink. Yeah, I always warn people when I do my hydrangea programs to avoid at least the acidifiers, because that's a gimmick product. It doesn't really work. You know, they have ones that'll make it pink or blue. You never get that shade of pink or that shade of blue. You always get some sort of, like, light purple or something in between. So it's kind of a scam that way. Uh-huh. But the endless summers are usually pretty good. They'll last several years if they don't freeze off in the winter. With the big leaf hydrangeas, that's another thing, is a lot of times their flower buds freeze off in the winter because they bloom on old branches. So if you prune them off or if they freeze, you never get flowers.
2: Okay.
1: Yeah. There are some permanent blue hydrangeas, though. If you really want blue that won't fade and won't change, there's a different hydrangea. It's called Nantucket Bloom, like Nantucket on the East Coast.
2: Oh, okay.
1: And I usually see that one at Stein's every year. That's one of the hydrangeas that the color won't change. They start out blue and they stay blue. And it's called Nantucket Blue. I've also seen it in New London at Wolfrath, so between New London and Hortonville. But if you really want a blue one that you don't have to worry about, you don't have to do anything with it. You don't have to fertilize it or anything or add that acidifier. Nantucket Blue is a really good one. And again,
2: okay.
1: I've seen it at Signs. I see it at Home Depot, or not Home Depot, Wolfrath. Yours might yours might stay blue for a couple of years. Again, the acidifiers and the pH-changing chemicals are mostly just a gimmick. You know, they want you to buy another product. But it may stay blue it may stay blue for a few years depending on how much they had concentrated in that pot to make it that beautiful blue. But does it look fine this year so far?
2: It looks beautiful
1: right
2: now.
1: Good.
2: So this Nantucket Blue, how high would that get? This one says 4 to 6 feet, which is what I was hoping.
1: That's about the same. It's probably about 3 to 5 feet for a Nantucket Blue. Again, go to Signs. They usually have that every year, and that's a really reliable blue that will stay blue. There's a couple
2: of... Okay, well, thanks so much for the tip. Wow.
1: Sure, yeah. Okay. The big leaf hydrangeas, they're really tricky, not just because they freeze off, but because the colors can change over time, and those products that they try to sell you are really, they're really a gimmick. You might get a slight color change, but not. And they're inexpensive enough where you could buy a new one every couple of years or so and replace it. There are some other nice blue ones that are still big leaf, but they tend to last longer. One is called Twist and Shout.
2: Twist
1: and Shout, okay. Yeah. It's another blue hydrangea. It is an endless summer, but it's one of the endless summers that tends to last a long time. Another one that I literally just saw at Home Depot that's blue, it's kind of a lace cap blue, and it's brand new from Endless Summer. It's called Pop Star. So it doesn't have the big mop head flowers. It has more of the lace cap ones, which is really pretty. But it's brand new this year, and it was at Home Depot. I saw lots of them. But Nantucket Blue would be one that stays blue year after year after year. It's more of a smooth hydrangea, like Annabelle, rather than a big leaf.
2: Okay, that's the one I think I would prefer.
1: Yeah.
2: Well, thanks for the info. I learned a lot.
1: Good. Yep. So try Stein's and try Wolfrass in New London. Other places might have it too. McKay's in Oshkosh might have it. I haven't checked Schmaltz this year what hydrangeas they have, but I see Nantucket Blue every year at Stein's.
2: Would I need to mulch and fertilize it too, though?
1: Not really.
2: The Nantucket one?
1: That's a very hardy one, kind of like Annabelle's, where you really don't have to fertilize or mulch or anything. It's in that family of hydrangeas, so it's pretty carefree.
2: Okay, well, thanks so much.
1: You're welcome.
2: I appreciate it.
1: Yep, good luck.
2: Okay, bye.
1: Let us know next week if
2: Thank you
1: find it.
2: Okay.
0: Thanks for the call.
2: Yeah,
0: Vicky.
2: I will.
1: Yep.
0: Take care.
1: Yep.
0: Great question. You wanted to talk about hydrangeas today.
1: Yeah, those blue hydrangeas are kind of tricky for that reason, especially if you see big leaf on there. Some are better than others, but a lot of times, like again, the winter we had, those flower buds, because they're on old wood, they could freeze off, and then you'll get lots of leaves this year, but you won't get any flowers because the buds froze off. Or a lot of people who don't know that they bloom on old wood, they'll inadvertently prune them in the fall or the spring, and again, you're cutting off all of your blooms. So yeah, good luck, and I hope she calls back and lets us know if she found it and where, so other people who might be looking for that can get it. I do want to talk about, that's a good call, though, because I wanted to talk about some of the new hydrangeas for this year. So these are some of the new ones. There is two blue ones in here, actually. So
0: You've got a caller.
1: Oh, you got a caller?
0: We do. Yeah. Is that okay?
1: So I'll pause the hydrangea.
0: Pause the hydrangea chat.
1: Stay tuned.
0: Let's see who this is. Good morning. You're on the air with Rob Zimmer.
3: Hello.
1: Hi. You're on the air?
3: See, I've got a question about phoebes.
1: Okay.
3: The birds, the phoebes.
1: Mm-hmm.
3: We used to have a whole bunch of them every year in the spring you'd hear them, and all through the summer.
1: Mm-hmm.
3: This year, very few. Is there something going on with phoebes, or?
1: I don't know. I just saw one yesterday, and I've seen quite a few, and they've been pretty vocal. I wonder, is it possible that there's like a hawk in your area or an owl that might be in the area? Because sometimes there's a hawk. Sometimes that keeps songbirds away, so they might be laying low or staying quiet or maybe even moved out until that hawk leaves, because phoebes are a very popular food source for some of those hawks. So it could be that's keeping them away. Because I've seen, I was at Mosquito Hill this week, I was at High Cliff, I've been seeing quite a few, and I was at Calumet County Park and saw some too, and they've been pretty vocal, and Point Beach. So they're around, and I haven't noticed any decrease. It could be they're still coming. Usually they come back in late April or mid-April to early May, but it could be maybe they're still on their way. But that hawk might be the reason that they moved on or they're being quiet.
3: Oh, okay.
1: Yeah.
3: Another question I have is we've seen a lot of robins in the bird feeders this year compared to other years.
1: Yeah, a lot of times.
3: I thought that was kind of strange.
1: Yep. So they're hungry and they're looking for other sources of food. It may be because it's been cool. Either the worms aren't so active yet or whatever their natural food sources are. But they're taking advantage of that. And they especially love bird baths. So if you have a bird bath, robins will come to bird baths like crazy.
3: We see them there.
1: Yeah. Yeah, so that is interesting. It might be whatever's in that that seed mix or that food that they're finding something they like.
3: Okay.
1: Yeah. And with the cold weather, the cold soils.
3: Right.
1: Yeah, with the cold weather and cold soils, the worms might be staying low.
3: Yeah.
0: All right.
3: Okay.
0: Thanks for the call today, Don.
3: We'll keep an eye on them.
1: All right. Yeah.
3: Thank you.
0: Care.
1: Sure.
0: And then we'll add a quick question here from Mark. He notes he got a hummingbird feeder, filled it about four for the first time this year. Never noticed it before, but he has a variety of birds feasting on it, including woodpeckers.
1: Oh,
0: is that normal? He said it's actually kind of cool.
1: Yep. Yeah, hummingbird feeders, there's a lot of birds that will take advantage of it besides hummingbirds. Orioles love the nectar feeders. Some of the woodpeckers, they like that sweet, especially yellow-bellied sapsuckers. They suck the sap out of the trees, and they probably like it too. Scarlet tanagers, robins, all sorts of birds, house finches like we were talking about before, a lot of birds like that nectar. Same thing if you put out a jelly feeder, a lot of different birds will go on that too. So,
0: all right.
1: But yeah, the nectar feeders are popular for a lot of different birds, and congratulations.
0: All right.
1: They feed more than just hummingbirds.
0: Final break here. We will bring you more of Outdoors after this.
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0: That means it's time for our weekly Rare Bird Alert, where I talk about rare birds that have been seen throughout the state. I'm going to do this kind of quick, because I think we have a couple calls on the line, and I don't want to hold them up. But first of all, a western kingbird, which is a bird from the South Dakota, Montana area, that was seen down in Jefferson County. Ruddy turnstones, which are beautiful shorebirds, were in Manitowoc. A Wilson's phalarope, which is also a shorebird in Manitowoc. American avocets, another really elegant shorebird in Manitowoc. 200 whimbrels, which are these really cool shorebirds with huge, long, curved beaks, were seen in Door County. 4 grasshopper sparrows, which are rare sparrows, seen in Fond du Lac. Franklin's gulls, which are really large black-headed gulls. There were 5 seen in Manitowoc. The kelp gull from South America is still being seen in Milwaukee. Black-necked stilts in Brown County. A little blue heron, maybe the same one that was in Sheboygan a couple weeks ago, that was seen at Nisida National Wildlife Refuge. A worm-eating warbler was seen at Devil's Lake State Park. That's one of our rarest warbler species. A prothonotary warbler, which is a bird from the south, was seen at Bay Beach. Summer tanagers continue to be seen. We talked about those last week, one in Manitowoc. A red knot, which is another rare shorebird, seen in Brown County. Blue grosbeaks, which are kind of like rose-breasted grosbeaks, but they're a beautiful solid blue, were seen down at Spring Green Preserve down by Madison. A western tanager was seen in Ashland, and probably the rarest one, a sandwich tern, which is a tern from the Gulf Coast and Atlantic Coast, was seen in Port Washington. So that's our abbreviated Rare Bird Alert today, so we can get to our calls.
1: All right. Thank you for calling in, Mark from Appleton. Good morning. You're on the air with Rob Zimmer.
2: Good morning. Thanks for taking the call. Last year, I have a lilac bush. It's in sandy soil. It's about 10 feet tall. Had a number of flowers last year, and actually had cedar waxwings eating the flowers in early spring. Cool. It was really great to see. This year, virtually no flowers. Is there some kind of soil treatment I should be doing?
0: Lilacs are usually pretty good. Do you know what variety is? Is it just an old-fashioned lilac?
2: It's just an old-fashioned lilac. We've owned the place for about 11 years, and it was there for quite a few years before that.
0: Yeah, as I'm driving around town out in the country, I'm seeing like tons of really big lush lilacs. So I'm not sure. Did it leaf out? Do you have leaves?
2: Yep, it's got leaves.
0: It's got leaves. That's interesting. I wonder if maybe the buds froze off. Where are you located? You're in Appleton.
2: Oh, I'm in Appleton, but this place is in Gresham.
0: Oh, it's in Gresham. I'm wondering if maybe, because they had some hard freezes up that way, it could have been that the flower buds froze off, you know, like we get on cherry trees and stuff sometimes. That could happen. I would see what happens next year. Maybe this fall or later this summer, like after they would typically bloom, like maybe the 4th of July or so, just go out there and give it a haircut, you know, maybe cut back 6 inches across the whole thing. Sometimes that spurs a whole new explosion of blooms the next year. But my gut's telling me, because I know up in Gresham area and all the way to Wausau, they had some pretty hard freezes a couple weeks ago, and that could have taken those flower buds out.
2: Just okay, like, well, thanks
0: sure.
2: for the tip.
0: Yep, you're welcome.
1: Thank you.
2: Bye.
1: Bye-bye.
0: Bye.
1: All right, such great questions today.
0: Yeah.
1: And we have about a minute left here, Rob.
0: Oh, we do.
1: Time
0: okay.
1: is flying.
0: Yep, maybe I'll do my rare bird alert then. Or not my rare bird alert, my top 10 list. We're going to talk about on my top 10 list, 10, because I was, and you kind of heard it in the rare bird alert, I'm going to talk about amazing shorebirds to see, because shorebird migration peaks usually after songbird migration. So right now we're seeing a lot of shorebirds coming through. And these are 10 to look for. If you go to beaches and breakwalls and flooded farm fields and wetlands like Horicon, mud flats and sandbars and lighthouses, any of those places you might be this weekend for Memorial Day. The first one is a killdeer. Obviously, killdeers are popular shorebirds around here. Yellow legs, we have 2 different species, greater and yellow. They have bright yellow legs, so you can't really, or greater and lesser. They have bright yellow legs that you can't really misidentify that bird. A Wilson's phalarope, which I saw in Manitowoc this week. Dunlins, which are tiny little birds that run around the sand. They kind of have a black chest, and they're brown and white overall. Godwits, which are tall shorebirds with great big long pointy beaks. A whimbrel. Black-bellied plover, which are gorgeous black and white shorebirds. American golden plover, which have kind of a golden bat color. Ruddy turnstones, which are kind of a rusty red, black, and white. The black-necked stilts, and number one is the American avocet, which is kind of black, white, and tan with a huge, long, curved bill. Google any of those and watch for them this weekend on Memorial Day weekend, and have a safe weekend. Enjoy the outdoors.
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0: and a huge tank, and as that pressure builds, that tank could explode.
1: Officials say it's unclear when residents will be able to return to their homes. Today, Hartsfield-Jackson Airport in Atlanta is beginning to screen passengers traveling from Central Africa for Ebola as an outbreak of that deadly virus grows in the Democratic Republic of Congo. Next week, George Bush Intercontinental Airport in Houston will begin similar screenings. They both joined Dulles Airport outside Washington, D.C. in adding enhanced health screening measures. ABC's Alex Shea has more on the outbreak.
2: The World Health Organization sounding the alarm, calling the growing Ebola outbreak in Central Africa deeply worrisome. There are now nearly 750 suspected cases, including 177 suspected deaths in the Democratic Republic of Congo. The UN Health Agency upgrading its risk assessment for the spread in the country to very high.
1: Earlier today, the Red Cross announced that three of its volunteers in Africa died after contracting the virus. Secretary of State Marco Rubio wrapping up a meeting with the leader of India earlier today and providing this update about the potential for peace talks with Iran.
3: There is a chance that whether it's later today, tomorrow, in a couple days, we may have something to say. But this issue needs to be solved, as the president has said, one way or the other.
1: Gas prices now topping $4.50 on average across the country, driven in large part by the conflict in Iran. But that's not stopping an estimated 45 million people from traveling more than 50 miles from home this Memorial Day weekend, according to AAA. You're listening to ABC News.
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1: Chinese state media reports more than 90 people were killed in a coal mine accident in northern China overnight, and 9 workers there remain trapped. It all happened when carbon monoxide levels exceeded limits in the mine. Rescue operations are underway right now.
6: Chinese President Xi Jinping, he's called for an investigation into what went wrong and said those responsible must be held to account. State media here, they're reporting that officials running the mine, that they've been taken into custody, also saying that the levels of carbon monoxide at the site were exceeding limits.
1: ABC News foreign correspondent Britt Clennett. Also overnight, an earthquake off the coast of Hawaii.
7: No tsunami was generated by the quake, which was on the western side of the island of Hawaii, known as the Big Island. The USGS saying the quake and at least one fairly sizable aftershock, there have been a few aftershocks, were not directly connected to volcanic activity on the island. The county of Hawaii's mayor says there have been rock slides. There is some damage to buildings. Residents reported violent shaking. Minor damage was reported at Kona Hospital. The power was knocked out to hundreds. Alex Stone, ABC News.
1: This week, the USGS warned Hawaii's Kilauea volcano could erupt this weekend after the Hawaiian Volcano Observatory said it's showing signs of imminent activity. And Rob Bass, the rapper known for his 1988 hit song It Takes Two, has died after a battle with cancer. According to a statement posted on social media, he was 59. I'm Mike Dubusky, ABC News.
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1: Overcast skies today with a slight chance of rain showers. High temperatures reach up to 65. East winds 5 to 10 miles per hour. Slight chance of rain showers tonight. Lows level off around 48. Overcast. Slight chance for showers tomorrow. 79, partly cloudy. I'm meteorologist Paul Trombley with your weatherology forecast on WHBY. Right now, it's 62 degrees.
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14: Our guest this week on Veterans Chronicles is Mickey Nguyen. He is the son of Ba Nguyen, who was a South Vietnamese Air Force helicopter pilot. Ba Nguyen went to heroic lengths to get his family out of Vietnam as Saigon fell in 1975. And that's only part of the story. And Mickey, thanks so much for being with us today.
15: Yeah, thank you very much, Greg, for the opportunity to share my dad's story, my family's story to you and your audience.
14: Well, you were 6 years old when your family escaped Vietnam at the time of the fall of Saigon, and we'll get to that amazing story in just a moment. But even though you were young, what, if anything, do you remember about life in Vietnam and about your father's military service?
15: Yeah, so up until the fall of Saigon, in April 29, 1975, I was 6 and a half when we dramatically left the country. And so growing up in Vietnam is just everyday life for me to live in the military barracks where my dad would fly in and out of in Binh Hoa, which was a half hour away from Saigon. And so life for me growing up as a small little boy was running around the barracks, getting into trouble with the military armament, explosive guns, machineries all over the place, but fortunately didn't get into any real danger playing on the barracks. But that was my life growing up there. It's just normal for me. I'm sure my mom would have a different take in terms of an adult perspective, but for me as a kid, it was just everyday life to play around in the barracks and get into trouble.
14: How long was your dad in the service?
15: He joined the Air Force in the early 60s, as a matter of fact, from 62 and another, and then 68, 69, he was in Alabama for helicopter training, flight school. And so he joined the South Vietnamese Air Force early on in the early 60s.
14: In those early years when you were running around the barracks, did you have any encounters with Americans or many encounters with Americans? What was that like?
15: Oh, of course. There's a lot of GI soldiers living on the barrack as well. Come in for training or do their particular activities on the barrack there. Just everyday, everyday common life growing up in that way. And oftentimes I would get an opportunity to fly with my dad during safe activities. You know, there's mission critical things, times where he would be, doing his thing, but oftentimes get an opportunity to get to fly in the back of a helicopter, a Chinook helicopter. That was a fun highlight. I remember growing up.
16: And that's a big helicopter, as we'll find out when we get to the amazing part of your escape from Vietnam. Since you were so young, I'm not sure that your dad necessarily talked with you a lot about why the war was going on or what he was doing on a daily basis. What was the atmosphere in your home as this war kept going on?
15: You know, while my dad was away, I can see the fear and picked up the worry, the anxiety from my mom. Not knowing if her husband and would come back from different missions during that day, and so there was a lot of tense moments that as a young boy I can pick up. As I grew up older, I realized the amount of stress and worry that both my parents had to go through. One was to actually be in different mission combats or activity, while the other, my mom, was at home worrying about whether he would be home or not. So a lot of fear, a lot of worry growing up during that time frame. And then, of course, hearing on the TV and the radio that the North Vietnamese communists coming down and their movements down Vietnam towards Saigon was, of course, a constant fear every day leading up to April 29, 1975.
16: And April 29th, 1975 is when this dramatic escape happened. So explain what happened that day. Your father came to you. How did he tell you it was time to go?
15: Oh, sure, of course. So the months leading up to that, he was well aware of the activities going on around the South, knowing, where the communists and the Viet Cong were, their movements. He knew that this was going to be not a successful, not a happy ending. And so the weeks leading up to he moved our family, which, again, we lived on the barracks, into my grandma's house, his mother, in the main city of Saigon. And so, and the reason why, obviously, the barracks in Binh Hoa got a lot of artillery and the North destroyed the airstrip, and so there was, and of course, all the barracks around there got blown up, so unsafe. And therefore, he moved us into the city with my grandma. And while he was continuing to do his missions during this time frame, and so he, a few days prior to the fall, he had noted to my mom that, If you hear me coming, and she knew what that meant, if you hear this big Chinook helicopter flying into the city, then get the kids ready and, come running out and join me. And so the few nights before the 29th April, I remember a lot of bombings and missiles and military machine guns all over the place in the city. And at nighttime was when a lot of that occurred, and the bombings. And so nighttime, the few days leading up to the 29th, hiding underneath the bed and hearing bombs and explosions going all around the city. The airport at that time had been bombed. And so the airstrip wasn't available for planes to fly in and out. And so the only way around the city there was helicopters. They're able to fly in and out, land in the open areas. And so on the morning of April 29th, about 10 o'clock, I can hear, and everyone in the house could hear, the rumbling, the familiar rumbling of my dad and a Chinook flying in. And so we knew that that was my dad coming in. In the news, obviously, the broadcast had said that the communist was basically within the city compound area. And so this was now or never in terms of trying to find a way out. As we hear this, thunderous roar of the Chinook thumping in, he landed the Chinook in front of my grandma's house. It was a small little play field, a soccer field. And it would be the equivalent of landing a Chinook in a major city, metropolitan city with a lot of people and buildings and houses and homes. But he managed to land this Chinook right in front of my grandma's house. He landed and he dropped the door in the back of Chinook, and his co-pilot ran towards the back and started waving us in as the wind and the noise and the commotion just shook up that whole neighborhood in the morning. My mom quickly picked up my sister Mia. Back then she was only 8 months old. My younger brother, about 3 years old, Mika, and myself, we ran in whatever bag of diapers, clothing, just the small amount of personal items, in a bag. We quickly ran to the back of the Chinook, and my mom turned around and basically asking my aunts and uncles. My dad was oldest in the family, and so aunts and uncles said, "No, that's that's your husband. You go with him." And so it was at that moment just a very chaotic. People simply didn't know, whether to go left, right, backwards or forth at this time. But my dad knew that if he had stayed back, he would have been in a bad situation in terms of being captured by the North, and that would not have been a good outcome for him. And so he knew that he needed to get his family and figure out some way to get into a safer zone, because, again, at this time, the city had been heavily bombed.
16: How exactly did your dad commandeer a Chinook helicopter? I'm guessing this wasn't an authorized mission.
15: Oh, exactly. Well, at this point, all the South Vietnamese upper generals and his lead, everybody had, at this point, evacuated, too. They had to save themselves and their family. And so he had noted to, he was very, very careful about staying till the very last, minute to wait for orders from his superiors. But they all evacuated also, saving themselves and their own family. And so at this point, he was left with his squadron of other guys and a fleet of Chinook helicopters, some working, some not. And so that's how he had access to this helicopter. And hence, at this point, it was to save his family and himself.
16: Fascinating story, and we're only just beginning this fascinating story. When we come back, much more with Mickey Nguyen. He's the son of Ba Nguyen, a South Vietnamese Air Force helicopter pilot. And we get much more of this story when we come back on Veterans Chronicles.

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12: We're back on Veterans Chronicles. I'm Greg Corumbus, joined today by Mickey Nguyen. He's the son of Ba Nguyen, who was a South Vietnamese Air Force helicopter pilot. Just before the break, Mickey was telling the dramatic story as communist forces and the Viet Cong were descending on Saigon. Ba Nguyen commandeered a Chinook helicopter, had told his family that when they heard the Chinook, it was time to go. It finally happened on April 29th, 1975. So, Mickey, then what happened?
13: Yeah, so again, morning of April 29th, 1975, we got on board And my dad quickly lift off in front of my grandma's house to get the heck out of that zone, because he, you know, anything could have happened at that moment. A rocket or some machine gun hidden in, around that area could have shot us on. So he lifted off quickly and proceeded to fly south of Saigon to meet up with his other squadron buddies that there was a rendezvous point an hour south of Saigon. And the thinking there was to rendezvous with the others that went to go and pick up their families or their relatives or you know, their loved ones as well, and to rendezvous back at a central point, at which time my dad had to try to think, well, what do we do at this point? Well, the first step was to get out of the danger area, which successfully, fortunately, we were able to make it out. My dad had thought about, well, how about we fly further down south to find an island or someplace quiet? And so an hour south of Saigon, he met up with a few of his other squadron mates, and he had decided to consolidate helicopters and try to pick out the three or four Chinooks that were still functioning. The Chinook that my dad flew, that my family was on, also had not only my immediate family, which was my mom, brother, and sister, and two other folks that live with our family, as well as he had a co-pilot, a gunner, a mechanic, and I think two other of his flight crew and their girlfriends or their loved ones as well. So a total of about, I think, under 20 and about 18 people in the Chinook that my dad flew. The three Chinooks took off and further south to get away from the hot zone. My dad flew thinking that he would find an island or someplace safe to hide for a while and figure out the next step. He heard on his radio, his Chinook VHF, some communication, English communication that had taken place early in the 60s. My dad had training and spoke a little bit of English, very broken, but enough to understand through the radio. And so he heard that there were U.S. Navy ships out in the Pacific. He said that perhaps maybe there was a large enough ship, a carrier, large enough that he can land a Chinook on. But there was no guarantee. It was just purely listening to the radio and hoping, crossing his finger, hoping that he had enough fuel to make it out there. Before taking off, we had loaded the Chinook with rice and some ration, again thinking perhaps maybe there's an island. If there was no ships out there available, U.S. ships available to land on, perhaps maybe there's an island or something out there to stay safe for a while with additional food and supply. So instead of flying south, he veered out to the Pacific and just flying blind at this point, hoping, crossing his finger, that he would find a ship big enough out there to manage to land on. But as the minutes and the, you know, ticked on, nothing in sight for a while caused him some anxiety and some worry. I mean, you've got, you know, you're responsible for your, not only your family, but your crew members and their family as well, and hoping that there's enough gas to fly around and search for a ship. But fortunately, way out in the distance, he spotted a ship, and thinking that perhaps maybe this is an opportunity, and crossing his finger and hoping that it was, you know, possibly big enough to land. But as he approached the ship, it became apparent that it was just way too small. And so, but he kept coming at it, looking for help. As he approached it, he backed off. He slowed down. He didn't want to look like he was aggressive or anything like that, because he knew that at this tense moment he could have easily been shot down by the Navy, the ship below. Because how would they have known that my dad was a South Vietnamese looking for help? And so he wanted to present the approach in a non-threatening way. And so as he got towards it, he started to hover around the ship several times, perhaps trying to you know, figure out a way, solve a problem in terms of how do I land on this ship and save the crew, save my family, and eventually try to figure out how to get out of this Chinook myself. But the ship was way too small, and as he was hovering around the ship, you can see a picture of the porthole of a baby face being shoved up to the porthole to let the Navy men below know that, you know, there's family on board, you know, kids on board here. So don't shoot us down. We need help.
14: Yeah, wow.
13: Let's
12: pause right there. When we come back on Veterans Chronicles, we're going to find out how your family got on board when the helicopter was too big for this naval vessel. We'll be right back on Veterans Chronicles.
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26: Mainly cloudy today with a slight chance for showers. High of 65, east winds 5 to 10 miles per hour. Slight chance for showers tonight, lows around 48. Slight chance of rain showers tomorrow. Daytime highs approaching 79, sunshine mixed with clouds at times. I'm meteorologist Paul Trombley with your weatherology forecast on WHBY. Currently 62.
12: Bawin. His father was an excellent helicopter pilot who had a plan in place to commandeer a Chinook to rescue his family as communist forces were closing in on Saigon. They got out into the Pacific Ocean hunting for a U.S. naval vessel. Ultimately, they found a Navy destroyer escort called the USS Kirk. So, Mickey, pick up the story from there, please.
13: Yeah, very tense. As you're circling around, we see in this film also water or gas being dumped over to the side. The truth was, they were dumping water. These are canteens of water that they had, loaded up as well in case there was no water on the island. And so they were trying to dump all the water out to use as a flotation device in the event that the ship would not allow us to figure out some way to help us. And running out of fuel, you got to. There's no life preserver. Remember, these Chinooks were not meant to fly on the water. They were a land-based helicopter, and so there was no life preservers on the Chinook. But fortunately, after a few passes around the ship, finally, through the radio, my dad was able to speak with the captain. We found out later on the name of the captain, amazing individual, amazing man, Captain Paul Jacobs. And so he gave the okay to allow my dad to hover basically towards the fantail, the rear of this particular ship. And so that's what he did. That's what my dad did, basically, was mind you also that the ship had to move, you know, at a steady pace, because if the ship were to try to stay in one place, it would drift and there would be no control. And so my dad had to maneuver the Chinook and fly backwards, basically, looking over his shoulders, fly backwards and hover enough so that, low enough so that, number one, his crew member and mom and myself and everybody else were able to jump down without hurting ourselves. And number two, not get close enough to the ship so that his blade wouldn't, you know, hit any of the critical antennas or any other parts of the ship. And so on top of that, you got the sea swells that and the wind and everything else going on. And so it was amazing flying that my dad had to fly in control. And so, you know, calmly and to the best of his ability, he hovered the Chinook as close as possible without damaging the crew below or without ruining any components on the ship, and low enough so that we were able to jump out. And told the co-pilot to go back and open up the starboard, the left side door. Co-pilot opens that up and looks below, and below we see the crew. There's about four or five folks below getting ready to catch us as my dad was hovering. And so one of the gentlemen below, I remember meeting him years later, Kent Chipman, had described my mom dropping my sister, 8 months old, as trying to catch a basketball coming down. This was quoted by Mr. Kent Chipman. And so I jumped, my brother jumped, the rest of the family members, crew members jumped, and a co-pilot jumped, and the last person that jumped was my mom. And it was just back after back after back of people jumping down and the crewmen below catching us. And so the bravery and the heroism could be spread across so many different individuals at this particular moment in time, where the four or five crewmen below on the USS Kirk risked their own lives to stand underneath this behemoth helicopter, you know, a bad swell or a bad wind or something could have happened where my dad could have came down and smashed them. And so they were extremely brave themselves to put their lives on the line to catch strangers jumping down.
12: You're a six-year-old kid. What are you thinking when you're jumping off this thing?
13: Wow. It was, people have asked me, you remember all this, Mickey? And I say, absolutely. I was 6.5 years old. By that time frame, and especially dramatic parts in everyone's lifetime, those key critical things that were dramatic or stressful or anxious-filled moments, you remember those things. And so I remember peering over, I remember looking down in the wind and the commotion and everything else. Everybody, it was one of those things where I'll never forget. Today, I'm still, you know, we get hair coming in the back, goose pimples sharing about it. Fortunately, no one got hurt. I think one gal sprained her ankle, but of all of them, we fortunately, just so fortunate to have been caught by the crew below and got on the deck, and they quickly, the crew, the USS crew members below, pushed us inside because, you know, they didn't want kids and folks running around the deck. It was just crazy and chaotic. And so they quickly ushered us inside. And the last thing that I remember was looking back over my shoulder, seeing my dad, after everybody jumped out, my mom, last one to jump out, looked up, you know, before she jumped, she looked at my dad and said, you know, I'll see you later. And she jumped. And so they pushed us in. I look over my shoulder and I see my dad hovering away. Okay, and then I'm thinking next, where's he going now, right? What happened next? And so as they pushed us inside, the medic and everybody else took care of us. And it wasn't until maybe half hour, perhaps, later on that I see my dad again. And so between what happened in that sort of half hour time frame was one of the more dramatic parts. That was a story that was shared by my dad around dinner tables. Through the years, you know, when he met up with his other military buddies, they would share stories of Vietnam and my dad. This was a story that he shared. This was a story that was told around dinner tables, but there were no pictures. There was nothing that had described it because for about 35 years we never met the captain again. Never got to know the crew member, the USS Kurt. It was just a story that was told. And the reason why is after we went and got, you know, inside, my dad hovered away. And the story that he shared with me was that he flew out about 50, 60 yards away. And he had to figure out how to escape himself from this helicopter. And so he was trained to ditch the helicopter, but, you know, training is one thing, but actually doing it is another matter. And so he sat there and hovered the Chinook a few feet above the water, again, 50 or 60 yards away, hovered above the water. And at this point, he knew how to control his helicopter. He knew exactly the dynamics of it. He had full control and mastery of his equipment. His vehicle, and so he took off his sidearm, his gun, while hovering the Chinook. He took off his flak jacket, stripped it all the way down, had to untie his boots, all of this while trying to hover the Chinook, basically getting down to his shirt and his shorts, because the thinking here was the only way to get out of this was to ditch this baby. Because I'm not going to fly back, I'm not going to fly back to Vietnam or Saigon. I want to be with my family. I want to be where they are right now. And so this is it. I've got to figure out how to solve this. And so the crew member, a lot of them were waiting, you know, standing on the deck watching what this man was going to do as he was hovering there for several minutes. And pictures were taken. Amazing pictures that I have on my website, and I also placed it into my book, the title book that I wrote, My Father the Badass, because that's what he absolutely did, was he did a badass move. Kicked the port door to his left-hand side, and with his right foot, he jammed his rudder stick to the right, as he leaped over to his left, out the little port door to his left. And all that he could describe was as he dove, he can hear behind him, and he can't jump very far from this behemoth, this helicopter. The blades were extremely long. He could have gotten whacked. But as he jumped down, and a massive explosion occurred behind him. Just, you know, I think the Chinook CH-47 is around 15,000 horsepower, just a tremendous amount of horsepower behind him that he had to quickly subdue. He dove in, and he noted that he tried to dive at least three or four times, but the salt water was so buoyant that it kept pushing him back up. But after the fourth time, he kept diving further down, and as he popped back up, he can feel the the shrapnel flying, dropping all around him from the blades and everything else. And we see it in the picture, the amazing roll of the Chinook and the fiberglass shrapnel and everything else dropping around him. He dove down, and was able to get away from all of the flying debris coming down on top of his head. Because anything could have happened at that time. The dynamics of the helicopter could have been that, you know, it flipped to the right, but who knows that it could have flipped back on top of him. But for the miracle of God and everything else, he popped back up, and we see a picture of his little head popping up, and the Chinook, you know, not any more than 20 feet, 30 feet from where his head was. And so miraculously he survives. And while all of this was occurring, the crew member on the ship had looked into the water and they saw red in the water. And they figured that, possibly that was him, but come to find that it was the red hydraulic fluid that had come up from the Chinook. But that's how we started. That's how he got out of that Chinook, and it was an amazing, miraculous thing that he did. And so I was just so lucky, so blessed to have seen my dad. The crew member jumped in and sent out a little boat to go pick him up. And there's a picture that the Navy sent to us years later. We met up with the captain and the crew member and saw these just absolutely amazing picture. In the picture himself, there's a picture that all wet, sitting in his back then the classic the early 70s pastel shirt and boxer shorts. And my mom actually saved that shirt and his shorts through the years. And so that was how we were able to connect the two, that, oh, yeah, I've got the shorts, and the Navy's got a picture that shows him wearing the shorts. And so that was my dad. I'm so proud of him. So he got on the ship, and just so happy, in terms of everybody safe. And that was how we started our new life, our new journey.
12: You're on board the Kirk. I know then in the next couple of months you spent some time at three different refugee camps. Real quickly, any memories that stick out greatest from there?
13: Yeah. So a lot. We were on the USS Kirk for about 24 hours. And, my dad or mother didn't think about getting names or contact at that point. We just lost our country and went through a dramatic event, and a lot of relatives not knowing what had happened. We were whisked off about 24 hours later to a different ship that went to Wake, Guam, and then finally on to Camp Pendleton, where eventually we're at Camp Pendleton for a few months, and then a church in the Seattle area, across the Crest Lutheran Church, sponsored our family to come up to the Seattle Bellevue area, where we were one of the early families that got adopted by the church here. And then eventually when my dad went back and studied electronics and started a new life in America, living the American dream. So that occurred, and again, not knowing the name of the ship, not knowing the name of the captain, that was sort of a big void in our family's story. Up until about 2009, just 35 some odd years later, I'm sitting at work, and I get an email sent from my mom, forwarded to me. My mom's English was good enough, but she read it and sort of like, oh, this is odd. I read it. And it said all the way below, because it was forwarded on by a few people. Finally, I got to him, and on the bottom of the email, it was written by the U.S. Navy, Mr. Jan Herman, who was back then, 2009, was a Navy historian. He was putting a story together about the USS Kirk.
12: When we come back, much more with Mickey Nguyen. He's the son of Ba Nguyen, a South Vietnamese Air Force helicopter pilot. And we get much more of the story when we come back on Veterans Chronicles.
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12: We are back on Veterans Chronicles. I'm Greg Corumbus, joined today by Mickey Nguyen. He's the son of Ba Nguyen, who was a South Vietnamese Air Force helicopter pilot.
13: I find out that it was a U.S. Submarine destroyer meant to search, hunt, and destroy. And in the end, it became a humanitarian story where not only did the Captain Paul Jacobs and the crew saved my dad and my family's story, but hundreds and hundreds of other families who flew out with their smaller Chinooks, smaller helicopters, Huey helicopters. And we see these iconic images of these Huey helicopters being pushed over the side, and then another one landing, and families jumping out. But in my dad's case, that wasn't the situation. He had to ditch it, and so it was pretty dramatic. And so they were trying to find this captain. They were trying to find the person that ditched the Chinook while in the process of writing about the USS Kirk. And so my dad, through the years, my mom and dad, through the years, would fly around different cities and meet up with other squadron members of the South Vietnamese and had their, weekend veterans meetings just to stay connected. And so they all share a story. So everybody knew in the Chinook community, the Vietnamese Chinook community, knew about my dad's birth. So that's how the email was finally sent to my mother. And so I replied back to Jan Herman, the historian, say, hey, if you're looking for the gentleman that ditched a Chinook helicopter at sea roughly around this time frame in April 29, that's my dad. And so I hit send, and not knowing anything beyond that, but oh my goodness, the floodgates opened up, because immediately Jan replies back and he sends a few of these pictures. And I'm thinking, oh my God, my dad didn't lie when he did all this, right? Because there's pictures to prove that he actually ditched it. And amazing, just absolutely amazing goose pimples. And I shared it with my mother, and it's like, wow, because at this point, we didn't see this, mind you. We were inside the ship. I didn't witness any of this. Others on the U.S. crew members saw it, took pictures of it. And so these pictures come back, and unfortunately, by 2009, my dad had been in the Alzheimer's and dementia, and so he was not able to be, cognizant of all of this happening in 2009. But the U.S. Navy finally, I finally got to meet them a year later after they put the book and the documentary together, and in 2010 finally got the chance to meet and say thank you to Captain Paul Jacobs, Kent Chipman, Hugh Doyle, and others on that ship for just being incredible humans. And so this is a story that was in the last days of Vietnam. It was about the human side, the courage, the bravery, the heroism among all that was involved. They invited us out to the USS Kirk reunion in 2010, and I pushed my dad. At this time, he couldn't speak. He was really deep in Alzheimer's dementia, but I pushed him in the wheelchair with my mom and my sister as well. My brother passed away in 2003. But as we pushed my dad up to the stage, the Captain Jacobs had presented to my dad an honorary USS Kirk medal. And that meant, although my dad couldn't express himself verbally, basically as the crowd was clapping, I see my dad. I'm standing next to my dad in a wheelchair. My dad was trying to wedge himself in the wheelchair, and I put my left hand on his shoulder, saying, "Dad, it's okay. Just stay down." But he flicked my hand out of the way, and he pushed himself up, shakingly pushed himself up out of the wheelchair, and trembling. I didn't, couldn't get full faculty of his body at this time, but he was trembling. His right hand lifted his right hand up, and basically saluted the captain and the crew just to say thank you without verbally. He couldn't speak, and it made me tear up. And I looked at my mom, and she was just, I can feel her emotion as well. But that was just a salute back to the captain to say thank you for what you did. And that meant a lot.
12: It's an amazing story on so many different levels. The heroism of your father, the heroism of those aboard the USS Kirk, incredibly inspiring as well. Mickey, it's an honor to have you with us on Veterans Chronicles. Thank you for taking the time to share your family story with us. We greatly appreciate it.
13: Thank you so much, Greg. I appreciate the opportunity.
12: Mickey Nguyen, the son of Ba Nguyen, a South Vietnamese Air Force helicopter pilot, an amazing story of the desire to make sure his family did not live under oppression in Vietnam, and, of course, the heroism of those aboard the USS Kirk. I'm Greg Corumbus. This is Veterans Chronicles.
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6: From ABC News, I'm Mike DeBusky. As the motorsports world continues to mourn the death of two-time NASCAR champion Kyle Busch, ESPN has now learned the cause of his death. ABC's Alex Stone has been tracking this for us. Alex, what can you tell us?
7: Mike, in a new statement today, the family of Kyle Busch says a medical evaluation concluded Busch died of severe pneumonia that progressed into sepsis and then resulted in rapid and overwhelming complications from the sepsis. Busch was 41 years old when he died suddenly.

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0: progressed into sepsis and then resulted in rapid and overwhelming complications from the sepsis. Bush was 41 years old when he died suddenly on Thursday, days before competing in the Coca-Cola 600 at Charlotte Motor Speedway. He leaves behind his wife and two young children, ages 11 and 4 years old.
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1: The U.S. Embassy in Kyiv has issued a new security alert warning of a potentially significant air attack on Ukraine within the next day. President Volodymyr Zelensky said earlier today that it's working to confirm intelligence from the United States that suggests Russia is preparing to use a hypersonic ballistic missile system. Pope Leo visiting families in a toxic waste-polluted area around Naples, Italy today. ABC's Chuck Sievertson.
4: Family members showed Pope Leo photos of children lost to cancer linked to the toxic dumping. Inside of Sarah's Cathedral, he talked about loved ones killed by pollution caused by unscrupulous people and organizations acting with impunity. The European Court of Human Rights last year found Italian officials knew for decades about the pollution by the Camorra crime syndicate that controls waste disposal but failed to take necessary steps to protect lives.
1: Some new numbers on consumer confidence finding Americans are focusing their spending on things like home expenses. Retail expert Heather Herzog tells ABC News.
5: When they are spending, they're spending on home things. For example, Afterpay came out with a study. They looked at buy now, pay later statistics. People were spending on average on carpenter, home improvement items. That's up around 48%.
1: And a magnitude 6.0 earthquake struck off the coast of Hawaii overnight. The quake triggered a number of aftershocks and some rock slides, which damaged buildings. I'm Mike Dubusky, ABC News.
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11: Highs level off around 65 this afternoon under mainly cloudy skies with a slight chance for showers. Easterly winds 5 to 10 miles per hour. Overcast skies tonight, slight chance for showers. Lows dip down to about 48. High of 79 tomorrow. Slight chance of rain showers. I'm meteorologist Paul Frombly with your weatherology forecast on WHBY. Currently, it's 70 degrees.
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0: very good with AI how one couple lost $845,000 to fake FBI agents. Google just announced the biggest changes to search in 25 years. I'll break it down. Your phone calls can now be translated live into more than 50 languages without an app. Plus, your tech questions answered. What's going on? I'm Rich DeBiro, and this is Rich on Tech, coming to you on a Memorial Day weekend. Hope you're having a great weekend here. This is the show where I talk about the tech stuff I think you should know about. It's also the place where I answer your questions about technology. I believe that tech should be interesting, useful, and fun. All right, let's open up those phone lines. 888-RICH-101-888-742-4101. Give me a call if you have a question about technology. Yes, I am here. Yes, we are live. Yes, it is Memorial Day weekend. Email is also open. Just go to richontech.tv and hit contact. That's richontech.tv. Hit contact. Guests this week, we've got Connor Jewis to break down Google's biggest search overhaul in 25 years, and will people actually pay for some of these new Google AI tools? We've got a good friend of mine, reporter Dave Malkoff. He's going to talk about what you can do to prepare for the next fire season, wildfire season. And Larry Magid, later in the show, explains how families can navigate AI, social media, and scams safely. Well, I hope you're having a fantastic weekend. Hopefully you've got something planned, something fun, maybe a little barbecue. I remember growing up, Memorial Day weekend was the delineation for the summer. And maybe it still is, but this is really the kickoff. You know, when school was just about to end, the summer was about to begin, and you knew you were going on some sort of summer trip at some point, somewhere, right? For us, we were always going up the lake. That's what we called it. There was in New Jersey where I grew up, it was up the lake or down the shore. We went up the lake. We went to this great place called Lake George, and it was beautiful, and that's where we would hightail it. Pretty much, I mean, if my dad had his way, it would be every weekend of his life. I remember getting picked up from a middle school dance one time, and I'm talking, you know, it's like 10 o'clock at night, whatever time you got picked up from the dance, and I get in the car. It was a Halloween dance. And I remember it was Halloween because I won, you know, where you kind of like try to figure out how much candy is in like the glass bowl or whatever. Like I figured out how many candy corn were in there. So I remember that specifically. And we get in the car and he's like, all right, we're heading to Lake George. I'm like, right now? It was like a 4 or 5 hour drive. That was the other thing. My dad always minimizes the amount of travel time. Like, it probably if you look up on Google Maps, you know, I could tell you it was probably a 5 hour drive. To him, it was like, oh, no, 3-4 hours maybe. No, not true. Anyway, hope you got something planned there. And then, of course, Labor Day was when things got back to reality. But this week, I was in Mountain View for Google I.O. This is Google's big event where they talk about all the stuff they've been working on when it comes to AI. And there was a lot this year, for sure. One of the things that they started to talk about is really this idea of your phone doing much more for you, right? Like, that is the whole idea. And so they started out kind of like kicking it off with this keynote that appeals to everyone, right? Like regular users, businesses that might be looking to adopt Google products, investors, employees, and of course, you know, people that actually code, the people that are at developers conferences for a reason, to learn, right? And I thought this year's announcement was interesting. There wasn't necessarily one wow moment like there have been in years past, but Google is just getting really good at this AI stuff, and they're kind of flexing their muscles and showing people like, hey, we're good at this stuff. We've been doing this for a long time, and we're building it into everything. Now, for the average person, I get it. You hear AI, you're like, Rich, my eyes are already glazing over. But here's what I thought were the most important takeaways. Number one, Google says 5 of its products have more than 3 billion users each. That is a massive user base. And its products like Search, its Android, its Chrome, its YouTube, its Gmail. And now they're calling their Gemini Omni. What does that mean? It means it can do anything with anything. You want to put text in there, make it video? Sure. You want to put video in there, make it text? Sure. You want to upload a picture, make it a song? You can do that. They even had a demo where you literally rolled dice with various things, like various labels, take a picture, upload it to Gemini, and it creates a song from it, or a music video, or a photo. I mean, you can do whatever you want. I've got these cards they gave me. And you literally just, it's like Mad Libs create an image of the words blank, made entirely of blank material, and set in blank. Try it. Go to Gemini and just try it. It's Mad Libs, except it brings it to life. Here's a music one. Create a music genre track about subject. It starts with a sound and builds into another sound. That's it. This is all we need now to make stuff. I know. It's for better or for worse. I don't think that humans are going away anytime soon making things in a big way. Believe me, because I've seen this stuff. It's okay. It's good. It's not human level yet. Google also dropped the news. Like I said, they're changing the search box in a big way for 25 years. It's no longer just that text input box. Now you can toss anything in there to search however you want. The Gemini app, if you've opened this up on your iPhone or your Android, you've probably noticed it's gotten a whole new look and feel. It's very consumer friendly. It's big, it's bright, it's welcoming, lots of color, and a whole bunch of new options. If you press the plus sign or the menu bar, that'll give you a whole bunch of new things you can do. So one of the new options is called Daily Brief. If you tap it, I got this morning, it shows you all the things you need to know for your day. Your inbox, your calendar, your tasks, things you've been searching, follow-ups, whatever it thinks you should know. And it's not perfect, believe me. It had a bunch of emails that I'd already replied to. I was like, okay, am I crazy or did I not reply to these people? No, I replied. So you have to remember, this is AI. It gets stuff wrong, but this is a start. Now, the scariest feature, I think, that I've tried is this new Gemini feature that lets you create your own avatar. Yes, you scan your face with your phone. You send all your data to Google. You say a few things on camera, mostly just numbers, and Google makes a digital avatar of you. Not just any old digital version, but you, a realistic version. Yes, kind of like a deep fake of yourself. Now, if you remember me talking about this, this is what OpenAI did with Sora. And they ditched this whole thing. But Google is like, hold on, hold my beer, we're doing it. And so now, anytime I want a little video of myself, I just go into Gemini, I at Rich DeMuro, and I just say what I want to do. And I made myself surfing on waves, I made myself climbing a mountain. If you look at my newsletter today, you can look at that video. And the voice, I'm not kidding, is spot on. Somehow it nailed my voice and my likeness. Now, yes, because I uploaded all my stuff. But this is scary. I just tried making one that said the opening of my show. You know, what's going on? I'm Rich DeMuro, and this is Rich on Tech. And I said, sorry, can't do that. Guardrails. There's another thing you can do that I think is really interesting. It's called Spark. This is your own 24/7 AI agent that can do things for you around the clock. So if you've been hearing in the news this thing called OpenClaw, it's all the rage right now among techies. It's basically agentic AI, an AI that can do things on your behalf. Hey, go out and research all the best covers for my boat and bring me the one that does this and it's this color and tell me when it drops to that price. It can do that. The big difference with Google is that theirs can work in the background 24/7. So as opposed to installing this on a computer like a Mac Mini that a lot of people are doing, this one runs in the cloud all the time, which means it can do stuff around the clock. A personal AI assistant that can do things for you around the clock. I know. This is where we're going. You do have to pay at least $100 a month to access that, but Google knows people will do it because guess what? It's cheaper than a human assistant, and it will do things for you. Two interesting features in Gmail. Because, you know, so much of our information is tucked away in Google services. This is why they are kind of killing it right now. You've got Gmail, Calendar, Drive, Docs, and all their AI is unlocking this information we've been feeding into Google for the past 20 years. So with Gmail, there's a new feature called Gmail Live. What is this? You can talk to your inbox. Hey, Gmail, tell me when my flight is tomorrow and what seat I'm in. Sure. Looks in your Gmail. Hey, give me my whole rundown for my upcoming trip to Boston. Gives you, looks at your car rental, your hotel, tells you everything. Talking to your email. Another feature I've been testing for a while now, but it's making its way to everyone, is called AI Inbox. This is kind of like that daily brief, but this is in your Gmail. Look in the upper left-hand corner, see if you see it. It says AI Inbox. And it's all the things that you need to know. All the suggested to-dos, all the topics to catch up on. It's your inbox summarized and made easier thanks to AI. And this is where we're going. This is where we are going. We are getting into a world where we talk on our phones less, we type less, we hunt and peck less, we search less. Now we have AI that's proactive. It's not only understanding everything we say to it in any way we say, and I've given this example before. the other day I wanted to order a new fridge, right? I didn't sit there and take out a measuring tape. No way. All I did was take a picture of the model number inside my fridge. And I said, I need a new one. Give me the best upgrade under, you know, whatever price I gave, the budget. And it went out and it said, okay, here are your top three picks and here's why. And then we went to Home Depot. We looked at the top pick. It was perfect. That's what we needed. It took me 1 minute to figure out the best new refrigerator to get. I didn't say I'm shopping for a fridge. I need all this stuff. I just took a picture and said, give me the top three choices for me to replace this fridge. I need it to fit in the same spot. That's it. It figured out, here's the picture, here's the model number, and let's figure out the rest. It's incredible. And I understand this stuff is a little scary. I understand we can be apprehensive about this, especially when you look at the things like the AI avatar. But it's also helpful. It's also unlocking the world's information. You can also talk to the absolute smartest, I don't know what you call it, being, thing, whatever you want to describe this as. It is now in our pocket. And not just one. I've got three. I've got Gemini, ChatGPT, and Claude all sitting there waiting to answer any question I have in the entire world. This is a world that we have never lived in before. And it's only a couple of years old. And it continues to evolve. And so Google, again, showing off what their vision of the world is, which is unlimited access to information in any way that you want to slice and dice it or access it, whether that's with your voice, a picture, a prompt, anything. I mean, it's really gotten incredible. Now, just one quick note. There were two tools that I thought were pretty incredible. Google Flow, which is their AI movie making tool. If you're in Hollywood, you're creative, you got to check this out. That's incredible. And then they have one called Google Flow Music. And that one is a little music making studio on your computer, all thanks to AI. And the stuff they showed me with this in the couple of minutes of demos I got is mind boggling. If I had access to tools like this when I was an 11-year-old, 12-year-old, 13-year-old growing up in New Jersey as a somewhat creative child, I don't know what the possibilities are. And that's what we have right now. That's what my kids have access to. That's what everyone in the world has access to right now. Now, some of this stuff you do have to pay for, but a lot of it you can get access to no problem. All right, if you want to read my full update about all the things I saw at Google I/O this year, 2026, go to my website. It's richontech.tv. Check out my newsletter today. It's got the full rundown of everything that I saw and how you can access it. Just so much stuff. I love going to these events because you really have a front row seat to the future. All right, coming up, we are going to talk about the scary side of all this. Visa says that scammers are getting much better because of AI. We already know that. I'll tell you how one couple lost $845,000. And then we'll take your calls, 888-RICH-101, 888-742-4101. 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

0: Welcome back to Rich on Tech. Rich DeMiro here, hanging out with you on a Memorial Day weekend 2026. Welcome to the show. Thanks for joining me. 888-RICH-101, 888-742-4101. We are firing on all cylinders today. Some people might be taking the weekend off. Not us. We've got Adam here on the board. We've got Kim on the phones. We've got my friend Dave coming in to talk about wildfires. We've got a full show today. This may be one of those shows where we just talk about scams the whole time because there are just so many scams floating around. Visa warning that AI scams are getting way more convincing. This is their 2026 biannual threat report. They say scams are now the fastest growing type of consumer fraud with nearly $1 billion in scam activity in just 6 months. 6 months, $1 billion. Company says AI is making scams more convincing through fake voices, deep fake videos, impersonation calls, and highly personalized phishing attacks. Remember that, highly personalized. When you think they're just targeting random people, no, these things are getting personal. One big shift, criminals are no longer stealing just passwords or credit card numbers. They're tricking people into sending money or approving transactions themselves. That's why it's tougher to stop this stuff. Visa says payment security itself is actually improving because banks and card networks get better at detecting it. But scammers are going after the weakest link, which is us, humans. Fake bank texts, fake customer service calls, romance scams, toll scams, your account is locked messages are becoming even more common. Best advice? Slow down anytime money is involved. Don't trust caller ID. Don't click links from texts and verify requests using a phone number or a website that you look up yourself. Don't search for a number on Google and call it. You got to go to your credit card statement, go to the website, look at the footer for the phone number. Let's go to Frank in Carlsbad. Frank, sounds like you got a text. What happened?
1: Hey, it's with the theme of the day, man. I got a text from Apple Pay, and it said, oh, we need to talk to you. Your account has been frozen. So it had an 800 number, or you could text. So I called it, and it sounded strikingly like Bangalore, not to be too judgmental. But so he automatically knows who I am. You know, the caller ID goes through.
0: Oh, so he knew. Says, hold on. When you called him, you called him back and he had your information on his screen.
1: Yes, sir.
0: Wow.
1: And so he says, well, sir, you've had two transactions, one in California for $149 and one in Michigan for $249. Please go to your, you're on your phone, please. And I said, yes, I am. Please go to your settings. And then, you know, toggle down to wherever it's pay or whatever, and now it says. And, okay, so what does it show? Oh, it shows a credit card. Oh, okay, great. Now let's go to the App Store and go and find connect.xyz.
0: Okay, he wanted you to get the remote access. I've got less than a minute, so tell me what our lesson is. What lesson did you learn here?
1: The long and the short of it was he wanted me to install the Connect, and then I rained on his parade and told him how stupid he is. So anyway,
0: well,
1: I just thought it might help other people that, yeah, like you said, there are lots of different ways of getting into your business.
0: Yeah, and this is happening. Thanks for the call, Frank. It's really scary because what they do is they get you to install this remote access software on your computer. Then they have a remote in, and then it's like game over. Once that happens, you're in for a boatload of trouble. 888-RICH-101, 888-742-4101. Back after this.
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3: Highs level off around 65 this afternoon under mainly cloudy skies with a slight chance for showers. Easterly winds 5 to 10 miles per hour. Overcast skies tonight, slight chance for showers. Lows dip down to about 48. High of 79 tomorrow. Slight chance of rain showers. I'm meteorologist Paul Frombly with your weatherology forecast on WHBY. Currently, it's 70 degrees.
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0: Welcome back to Rich on Tech. Rich DeMuro here, hanging out with you, talking technology. 888-RICH-101. Dial it up, 888-RICH-101, 888-742-4101. All the technology in the world, we still have not replaced, like, the phone. Although, I guess, do you really make calls anymore? I don't know. I think I make one call a week to call the pizza place on Friday nights to, like, order a pizza. And by the way, you're like, wait, Rich, why not just use DoorDash or Uber? Well, because it's expensive enough. So if I call in, it's way cheaper. Have you ever compared the prices? It's like you don't even know unless you actually look. You look at the price of the Uber Eats or whatever. It's like always like a couple dollars more on their menu. And anyway, yeah. I like to do that. Let's bring on Connor Jewis. He is a writer. He's got an article today on Inc.com. He says, Google's ambitious AI search changes are risky. Here's why. Connor, welcome to the show.
1: Thanks very much, Rich. Good to be here.
0: So you call these big changes, you know, Google made a big deal. They said, hey, these are the biggest changes we're making in search in 25 years. Number one, what does that mean? And number two, why do you think it's risky?
1: Absolutely. So for the past 25 years, you go on Google search and things have worked, you know, roughly the same way. You type something into the search box, you get a list of links, you click one, you click a few maybe, you read the articles, and that's it. What Google announced this week sort of changes that completely. So the search box looks entirely different now. It'll now like grow as you type, getting what you're going to say, you know, for the rest of your search query, not quite like autocomplete, sort of predicting what your entire question is going to be, writing out full sentences for you.
0: Oh, wow. I just tried that. That's crazy. Okay. Keep going.
1: Yeah. It's a pretty big one. It can also now take photos and videos and different files. So the idea is you can just ask it questions, and when it gives you an answer, it's now going to give that to you in an AI-generated answer box, and that's going to appear above all the links you're usually used to clicking. And then below that, you'll get some sponsored links like you already do, and at the bottom of the page, you might get one or two traditional links, but other than that, you're probably going to have to go a few pages into Google to find those sorts of things. So it's a big, big change from how Google's worked for the past 25 years. Now, the reason this is so risky is because of how AI answers these questions. Now, the way AI works is it sort of generates text probabilistically. You know, it sort of guesses what the next most likely word you're going to say is, and it does that for all of the answers it gives. Now, when these systems are trained, it gets rewarded for when it guesses these words correctly. And so it can sort of learn how to finish these sentences, and that's how, you know, AI sort of learns. But at the same time, they do still hallucinate and get things wrong. And this is an inherent feature of how they work, something that Google CEO Sundar Pichai said in an interview in 2024. Now, the problem with this is that when AI answers these questions you're asking Google, it can and it does hallucinate. In fact, 72% of the time, you know, some of these answers contain an amount of incorrect information. Back when Google first launched AI within Gemini, when people were asking how they can make cheese stick onto pizza, some of you may remember that it would suggest putting Elmer's glue on the pizza because of a joke comment on a Reddit post from 13 years ago.
0: Now, hold on. And I know that's the example that's been given over and over. I will say that I think Google has moved way beyond that. That was like day one, day two. But I do agree that these things definitely hallucinate. They make up things. But here's the thing. If you're just taking at, you know, and this is what people have been doing forever for Google, is that if Google tells you something, you believe it's real. Like I watch how people use search and they sit there and whatever Google surfaces in the search results, like whether it's an AI overview, whether it's a snippet, whatever it is, that's the answer. People are typically not clicking through to like read the whole article and see how they're citing that. So I think that's the danger, is like just saying, hey, whatever these AI chatbots spit back out at you, we take that for granted that it's all true.
1: Absolutely. I mean, Google has come a long way from fixing some of those issues, but not quite. I mean, literally this week, since new search box has been rolled out, it replaced the dictionary search within Google when you look up for the definition of a word. That's all powered by AI now instead of the dictionary. So when users were searching in the word disregard, the AI was spitting back saying, okay, I'm not going to answer this, thinking it was a prompt rather than giving you the definition of the word. So while some of these issues have been fixed, there's certainly aren't all gone. But you're totally right about the sources things. When AI gives you these answers in the answer box, a majority of them don't provide the source. Up to 50% from some AIs, such as Google's Gemini, and some other AI systems, up to a whole 90% of answers either use an incorrect source or don't give any source at all. When you used to look at, you know, the list of Google search results, you could, if you wanted to, at least go in and evaluate the source and see how legitimate it was, how, you know, trustworthy it could be. But now you don't even get to know where the answer was coming from. So there's absolutely no chance of that happening, even for the people that do want to verify Google searches.
0: It's funny you say that, because I like to verify a lot of stuff that I look up, and especially I'll do like little spot checks and like see things. Of course, if I know it, you know, and I try to look at, because sometimes it'll give you like this, like it'll say this is the source where we got it from, and I'll go to that page. I'm like, where? Like, I don't even see it on that page half the time. So maybe there's something else going on there. I guess my other big question is what is the difference? And I know Google has to tread lightly because, you know, they've got billions of users that know and love what they're doing. But what's the difference between this and Gemini now? I mean, it seems like the chat box is basically just a version of Gemini.
1: 100%. It is. It essentially is. It's all powered by Gemini. It's, you know, the latest model, which Google unveiled at I.O. 3.5. You know, it is entirely the same as opening up Gemini.google.com and asking your questions there. And as you say, that's totally fine for, you know, small queries, asking quick things. You could probably fact check yourself by asking someone else. The bigger problem is when it comes to more complicated matters, you know, politics, health. 72% of all the questions that Gemini spits back are to do with, you know, health. And when you get some of these issues when it comes to hallucinations, that's when it becomes more problematic, is when it's harder to fact check these, you know, sort of sources in the first place.
0: So Google said a lot of these new features you actually have to pay for now. So they've got these AI plans that start at $8 a month. They go up to $100 a month. Do you see a lot of people paying for this stuff?
1: Yes and no. It depends for some of the audience. Like, one of the key features that's locked behind this paywall is one where AI can go off and do some of your Google searching for you, and it'll give you the answers when you get back there. One of the examples Google gave in its keynote was, if you're looking for a new apartment, you could say, hey, I want an apartment in downtown LA. My budget's, I don't know, $3,500 a month. I want to be near a pizza restaurant, for example. And it would come back to you and give you a list of all the apartments that meet those criteria. You know, it searches Zillow as well as other apartment, like local listings and different stuff, all in the background, and it would give you back that list. Now, that's what's locked behind a subscription paywall. But features like that are not ones you're going to use often. You know, you're not searching for apartments all the time. That's something you might do once in a while. So I think for a lot of users, that might be a feature they subscribe to for the 1 month they're going to need it and then cancel. What's interesting about some of these subscriptions, though, is that Google has bundled in a lot of extra backgrounds. So for some, for the $20 a month plan, you now get the Gemini app if you want to use that instead of Google. Google's AI coding tool. You get YouTube Premium, which removes ads and lets you play videos in the background. You get the new premium Google Health features that are all powered by AI, Google's Home Premium, and 5 terabytes worth of storage for Google Photos or Google Drive. So Google is trying to, you know, entice people into subscribing to these. But I think for the majority of users that subscribe to these new plans, they're probably going to be using the other features more than what's locked behind them in terms of AI.
0: All right, Connor Jewis, we are going to leave it there. We've got your article on Inc.com. I'll link it up on the website, richontech.tv. Thanks so much for joining me today. Really appreciate it.
1: Thanks for having me, Rich.
0: All right. 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Have you ever gotten a spam call, a scam text, or a sketchy email that knows way too much about you? It's not random. Your phone number, your home address, your email, your age, even the names of your family members. 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We'll be right back.

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0: 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Rich DeMuro here, hanging out with you, talking technology. 888-RICH-101, 888-742-4101. And I'll give you the number, but clearly everyone's on the road this weekend because we're all filled up. So try. I'm not going to tell you not to call, but it may be tough this weekend. By the way, I'm having one of these, you know, these like beef sticks that are very popular, like these little like, it's like the modern beef jerky, right? They're very hip now. And I just, a little warning, a little word to the wise. So I was eating this thing. You know how it's like in the plastic and you push it up? Well, I pushed up the last bite one time and it like shot into the back of my throat. And I'm not kidding. Kind of like a major choking hazard. So when my kids eat these things, when I see people eating them, you know, you don't want to really touch it because it's kind of like greasy. I'm just giving you word to the wise. Don't push the last bite out. Like, don't pop it up. Like, take it out with your hand and, like, put it in your mouth. Because I was like, oh, my gosh, that could have been the end. Like, right there, eating a beef stick. Like, that's it. That's how it ends? That would have been horrible. Like, that's my legacy. He was eating a Chomps or whatever, you know, brand your... This one's not... This one's Honey Barbecue. Anyway, just know, those things get slippery at the end. Let's go to line two in Green Bay, Wisconsin. Harland, what's up?
1: Hey, thanks for taking my call today. Just want to talk about some options to get a SIM card for when we go over into Canada.
0: Okay.
1: We went into Canada a couple years ago, and the phone was pretty much non-operational. And then we were in Canada a couple weeks ago. And the same thing there. So I'm assuming we can just get over the border and get a SIM card for, you know, a local carrier. Is that something that we should do when we get over the border, or should we actually, like, order something online and get it before we get over the border?
0: Good question. Who is your carrier?
1: Well, we have an off-brand cell phone service. I don't know if I should mention the name or not, but it has a T-Mobile SIM card plan to it, but it's not T-Mobile.
0: Okay, is it like what's the brand?
1: It's Ting, T-I-N-G.
0: Oh, okay, Ting. Okay, so does Ting not include their Ting is interesting. Okay, yeah. So they don't include Canada roaming in their plan.
1: They say where coverage is available, but in essence, probably 90% of the time we were in Canada, there was, even though if we had five bars, there was zero data.
0: Okay, interesting. So a lot of the mainstream carriers at this point sort of take a North American approach to the plan. So if you're on like a, you know, Verizon or a T-Mobile, you know, the more expensive the plan, the more that's included. And I understand that if you're like a Ting Mobile, I believe is a pretty good value-oriented plan. So sometimes they don't include all these extras because it costs them money to have a roaming agreement, right, with all of Canada. So my advice is, what type of phone do you have?
1: It's an Android.
0: Okay, so does it accommodate what's called an eSIM?
1: No, it's not. It's a physical SIM card.
0: Oh, it is a physical SIM card. Okay, so there's a couple things you could do. You could order a SIM card online and do it that way. Are you traveling to Canada a lot?
1: No. We're just, in a few weeks, we're leaving, and we're going to be about 6 weeks total time in the eastern provinces of Canada.
0: Okay. I think the easiest thing to do is I would look up online and see if you can purchase, if you like go on something like an Amazon, you may be able to just purchase a physical SIM card on there and they'll ship it to you and you can just activate it for Canada. That might be the easiest way because I like to have things in place before I go. The other thing is that if you are traveling there and you're going through like any sort of like tourist main city, a lot of these little... you know, even if you go to like their carrier, you could just buy a prepaid SIM there. I mean, all the tourist areas that I visited, they advertise the idea of like a physical SIM. So it's getting a little bit less common because the eSIMs are so popular, but, that's probably the easiest way to do it is either order it in advance from a website or just when you land, you can get that SIM card there, that physical SIM card. And I've done this in the past at various countries that I visited. Sometimes in the airport, you know, you just see it says SIM card. You just buy it right there. The other thing you could do is you can get a Google Fi. They've got a SIM card that you can get. And what's neat about that is once you have that SIM card, you can use that SIM card anywhere you travel. So you would just pop that in your phone and you could just buy like the service for that area. So that's like an easy way to do it if you want something that's a little bit more flexible if you're traveling to a bunch of different places. I would say, Harlan, that's probably the best for you if you don't have the ability to get an eSIM on your phone. And by the way, a lot of the phones work with eSIM. So I would check just to make sure, check your phone model to make sure, because a lot of them do work with that, especially Samsung's over the past, you know, couple of years here. The other thing is if you are, if you have a phone and you're traveling internationally, my typical advice is to check to see if your provider offers roaming in that area. If they don't, sometimes they offer what's called a travel pass or a day pass, and sometimes that's included in your plan. So on my plan, I think like every month I get one travel day. And so after 5 months, I've banked 5 free days of roaming anywhere in the world, you know, when you land. And a lot of this is automated. It's gotten so much better. I mean, I've been going to Japan for 10 years now. And when I first went to Japan, no joke, my phone did not work from the moment I got from the airport, like landed to my hotel. We're talking an hour and a half, did not work. And this was back when people were using like mobile hotspots instead of like buying the SIM card. But anyway, it was the worst experience of my life. And I said, that will never happen again. That will never, ever happen. I will not allow this to happen. And so everywhere I go in the world now, I make sure I've got either an eSIM, and there's a bunch of brands that do this. The one that I like that I've used is called Airalo, A-I-R-A-L-O. It's excellent. There's Holafly, H-O-L-A-F-L-Y. I've not tested that one. There's Saily, S-A-I-L-Y. And I have tested that one. That one's good. And then there's also, there's one that's free. eSIM, free with Visa card. Oh, GigSky. So if you go to, let's see, here it is. GigSky, G-I-G-S-K-Y. If you have a Visa card, like a Visa Signature or Visa Infinite, they actually give you a free GigSky eSIM. So if you just want to try this one time, they give you, like, if you have a Platinum card, it's like a 1 gig 15-day plan. Or if you have an Infinite card, you get a 3 gigabyte 15-day plan plus 30% off. And a gig or 3 gigs is not going to get you very far. But if you just want basic connectivity, it's free. And that's something that, you know, might take you a while to discover, or you might pay for that. So I will link that up on the website, richontech.tv. But if you're on one of these MVNOs, a lot of times you're not paying as much month to month. But on the back end, you're not going to get as many premium features when you travel or Apple Watch connectivity. But you're saving all that money up front, and then you may have to spend it later when you travel. Great question. Thanks for the call. 888-RICH-101, 888-742-4101.
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10: From ABC News, I'm Mike Dubusky. The temperature inside a giant tank full of toxic chemicals is climbing by about 1 degree an hour, according to hazmat officials in Orange County, California. About 40,000 people there are under evacuation orders right now over concerns that tank could leak into a parking lot or explode.
11: Several tanks that are holding thousands of gallons of a chemical, and if one of them blows up, they're concerned about a chain reaction, right? Like this massive explosion, mushroom cloud of chemicals that can result from this.
10: ABC's Jacqueline Lee in Los Angeles. Secretary of State Marco Rubio meeting with India's prime minister this morning and saying there may be news on peace talks with Iran over the next few days.
12: The president's preference is always to solve problems such as these through a negotiated diplomatic solution. That's what we're working on right now. But this problem will be solved, as the president's made clear one way or the other.
10: The tensions around the Strait of Hormuz along Iran's southern border are driving up oil prices globally. And people traveling for the Memorial Day holiday this weekend are feeling it. According to Gas Buddy, the average price for a gallon of fuel is now $4.54. Andy Lippo is the president of Lippo Oil Associates.
13: If we were to be so lucky and the conflict would end tomorrow, we would see crude oil prices drop $10 a barrel immediately, and we would start to see gasoline prices come off up to 25 cents a gallon over the next couple of weeks.
10: A statement from the family of race car driver Kyle Busch reveals the two-time NASCAR champion died this week from a bad case of pneumonia, which progressed into

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2: The World Health Organization has confirmed one of the crew members aboard the MV Hondius, that Dutch cruise ship hit with an outbreak of the Hanta virus, has now tested positive for that illness. That person is now isolating in the Netherlands. This brings the total reported cases linked to the cruise ship to 12. Around 600 people globally are being monitored for possible infection, including more than 40 in the U.S. The next generation of weight loss drugs could be available as soon as next year. ABC's Yuri Benajad from the ABC News Medical Unit.
3: Eli Lilly this week announcing that retatrutide, an experimental drug, lowered weight loss of 30% in adults that were taking this medication. This GLP-1 injectable was comparable to bariatric surgery, which for years has been a popular method for people to shed pounds. In fact, some of the clinical participants in this trial actually dropped out because they lost too much weight. And among those that were also dropping out were those that were experiencing side effects. These are things like nausea, constipation, diarrhea, vomiting, and stomach pain. These are common with GLP-1 medications, but due to this higher strength of the medication, it's possible that this drug also comes with some higher side effects.
2: And in northern China, at least 90 people were killed and several others remain trapped following an explosion at a coal mine, according to Chinese state media, which also reports that officials running the mine have been taken into custody. Chinese President Xi Jinping responding to all this, calling for a full-scale rescue effort and an investigation. I'm Mike Dabusky, ABC News.
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9: Highs level off around 65 this afternoon under mainly cloudy skies with a slight chance for showers. Easterly winds 5 to 10 miles per hour. Overcast skies tonight, slight chance for showers. Lows dip down to about 48. High of 79 tomorrow. Slight chance of rain showers. I'm meteorologist Paul Frombly with your weatherology forecast on WHBY. Currently, it's 70 degrees.
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0: Welcome back to Rich on Tech. Rich DeMuro here, hanging out with you, talking technology. 888-RICH-101, 888-742-4101. Let's see here. Line 5, Jeff in Santa Paula. You're on with Rich.
1: Hello, Rich.
0: What's up?
1: Yeah, hi. Thank you for your show. Listen, I'm having an ongoing problem with a Samsung A26 that's only, let's say, 6 months old, more or less. Out of the box, the screen has been involuntarily jumpy. It will scroll up. It will scroll down. It only does it when you touch the screen. It won't do it. It doesn't just scroll all day long. But when you touch it, instead of touching an item, the screen will inadvertently just scroll up or down.

0: I've tried a few things. I even called Tutor, which I think is Android's, and there has not been a fix. I also get messages that one of the reasons I got the phone was because they guaranteed, I think, 4 or 5 years of security or software updates on the phone. But in the meantime, if I check, if I go to security privacy and I go to updates and I go to security update and I hit on it, for example, I keep getting the same message, couldn't download update, unable to update software, network or server error occurred. I don't know if that's because they haven't released an update yet or
1: no,
0: not.
1: It shouldn't say that. Where did you get this phone?
0: I don't remember. Well, I got it through Mint Mobile.
1: Okay, so you purchased it through Mint Mobile.
0: Yeah.
1: And are you using Mint Mobile service with it?
0: Yeah, I am.
1: Okay. So we'll just put the software update situation aside right now. That should not be happening.
0: Right.
1: It should recognize, and there should be a software. And it should, at the very least, it would just say you're up to date. There's no software update.
0: Exactly.
1: Yeah.
0: Right.
1: Now the question about all the phantom touches on this screen. It's are you using a screen protector or a case?
0: No, there is no screen protector. There had been, and I noticed the other day, I saw a faint line, a shadow, and I realized that there was a screen protector, but that made no difference whatsoever.
1: Okay.
0: I took it off and...
1: Okay, and what about the case?
0: Yeah. I'm sorry, what about the case? No, the case is just a... No, there's really not... There's an old shock, it's a rubber case around the outside, nothing on the surface.
1: Okay, so usually when I see these phantom issues, it's two things. Number one, it's the Android operating system, which is very sensitive with any sort of touch on the screen around the edges, and it happens to me, but it's not scrolling. My phone is not necessarily scrolling, but yes, there are a lot of phantom touches, I feel like, with Android versus iOS, and I'm not sure if that's the way they optimize their system or if it's just because the screens go all the way to the edge and it's just something where you feel like you're not touching it, but you are. But it shouldn't be scrolling or doing anything on its own. So a couple things to think about. Number one, there is a setting called accidental touch protection. You can try putting that on, but I'm not sure that that would do anything because it is mostly for when the phone is in your pocket. Then there's another feature called touch sensitivity, which you may have turned on. Maybe you turn that off and see if that helps. But what I would do for this phone is you might want to, did you order this online or in a store? Mint Mobile doesn't have a store, do they?
0: So you, no, they don't have a store.
1: So you just got it online?
0: Yeah, right.
1: I mean, do you think it's a lemon?
0: I think it's a lemon, and I did bring it to, an authorized Samsung because I did notify Mint, and unfortunately it was like I said, this was out of the box. And I notified, it's going to take a little getting used to. Maybe it's just an anomaly. And also the keyboard was too sensitive, too wonky. I'd run for 5 years an Android, but on a Motorola G5 or a G7 Play, I don't remember, and never had a bit of trouble with it. It was outstanding. So I let them know, and it was unfortunately 2 weeks after I received the phone. They said, you only have 1 week. Of course, the phone didn't come for a week. It was shipped from somewhere in Florida. And so that was it. And I did
1: you only have a week with the phone to swap it out?
0: That's what they said. They give
1: really?
0: You a week.
1: Interesting.
0: Yeah. And I brought it to, I think they said, just bring it to an authorized Samsung and see if there's something wrong with it.
1: Wow. Yeah, you're right. 7 calendar days. Interesting. Wow.
0: Yeah. And I brought it to, I think, You Break, You Fix, or You Break, I Fix. And they said, as far as we can tell, nothing's wrong with the phone. So it continues to go on and on. And the other day I called Tutor. Well, I didn't call Tutor. I activated Tutor. They called me. And then I think I uninstalled two apps. And I don't really have any apps on the phone. I don't play games on the phone. But there were two that I don't really use that much. And that made no difference. And I knew it was going to make no difference because I had uninstalled them before.
1: Okay. Well, I would see, okay, a couple things that I would do. Number one, I would go and there's a Samsung diagnostics app, which I believe is inside the Samsung members app. So if you go into the members app, there's a diagnostics, and I would go in and check all those diagnostics. It's got the, hold on, skipping this test. It's got a system Okay. It's got, it'll check all kinds of stuff. 22 tests on just the phone. So it'll look at the software, the battery, the SIM, the camera, the sensors. Let's see if proximity sensor, touchscreen. So it will test all those things for you. And again, this is the Samsung Members app. You can download it if it's not already on your phone. So first thing I would do is just download that app and tap where it says diagnostics and do the phone diagnostics, the app battery usage diagnostics, and the app safety diagnostics. See what comes up there if anything odd turns up. If that all turns up okay, then I might, and this is still happening, I would definitely, like you said, go through all your apps, make sure you uninstall anything that you don't need or recognize. And if that doesn't help it, then what I would do is probably do a full factory reset on this phone. And if that doesn't work, and you know, you're going to make sure your data is backed up, but it sounds like you don't have too much on there. You will have to set things up again. If that doesn't work, then I might appeal to Mint Mobile a little bit further, maybe push them a little bit harder and just say, look, you know, I'm not trying to be difficult here, but this phone is just not working from day one. And I think you need to make a one-time exception to your little return policy here and get me a new phone. I'll take the same phone. They're probably, if they did give you one, they might give you a refurbished one, which is not ideal. So I would push for a new phone and say, hey, look, take this phone and do your own diagnostics and see. But it sounds like you've brought it to a couple places. You've done a couple things. Doesn't seem like there's anything outwardly wrong with this device. And I will tell you that, you know, a Motorola phone versus a Samsung phone, they are different. And so maybe these phantom touches are actually just reactions on the screen to how you're using it. I don't think that should be the case, but I will tell you, in my use of Samsung phones versus some others, they are more sensitive. I do believe that on their screens than some of the other phones that I use, especially the iPhone, I would say, is probably the least. It works when you need it, but it does not get those phantom touches a lot like the Android phones do. I don't know why, but that's probably in the software. Thanks for the call today. Do appreciate it. Hopefully you get that figured out. And if you want to send me an email, maybe I can kind of monitor what's happening there. That'd be great. David writes in, I'm seeing a lot of ads for smartwatches that claim to monitor sleep, glucose levels, blood pressure, activity. I'm curious about the glucose monitoring claims. Can that really work without an implant? No, it cannot. The FDA has a big post about this. There is no officially licensed or whatever FDA-approved watch that does this by itself. Now, they do have things like the Dexcom that does connect to an Apple Watch, but you still need that sensor that pierces your skin and sits on your skin for 2 weeks at a time. And my wife tried one of these things out. They now make them where you can just put them on your skin just for curiosity about your glucose levels. And they talk to your phone or your watch and send the information from that little sensor to the device. And that's the best we have right now. We do not have a watch that will do a blood glucose monitoring without a third-party device. So blood pressuring is starting to appear. Samsung just announced that they have that now in their watches, but you do have to calibrate it with a cuff. So you do the cuff once a month, you calibrate it, and then the algorithm does it for the rest of the month. And on the Apple Watch, they've got hypertension monitoring, but it's more of a 30-day rolling period where if it notices signs of that, it will alert you. It's not doing it in real time. Let's see what else. You said monitor sleep. Yeah, they can do sleep, no problem. Activity, no problem. But the glucose, definitely not happening on its own just yet. Now, that is the holy grail. These companies can't wait to figure that out because there are so many people that will benefit from that. So many people to have glucose levels on your wrist without, they call it non-invasive, right? Like there's nothing that has to pierce the skin. So that's the deal, David. Thanks for the email. richontech.tv. Hit contact if you want to send me a message. Otherwise, phone lines, some of them have opened up actually. 888-RICH-101, 888-742-4101. Coming up, I still got to tell you the story about the retired couple that lost $845,000. Plus, we've got live translation now on phone calls. No app required. Apple's got WWDC 2026 coming up. I'll tell you all about that right here on Rich on Tech.
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0: Welcome back to Rich on Tech. Rich DeMuro here, hanging out with you, talking technology. Retired couple from Covina, California, says they lost $845,000 after scammers claimed they were under federal investigation. This is from ABC 7 and the FBI. Started with a fake phone call from someone pretending to be the Postal Service. Then it escalated to people posing as FBI agents. They used fake documents, spoofed phone numbers. We've heard this now over and over. You cannot trust caller ID anymore. They spoof numbers. And they also had video calls. Can't trust those anymore. They could be deepfakes. The couple says they were terrified, and they believe they had to cooperate to protect themselves. Over several months, they drained their savings, cashed out their retirement, and even took out a loan against their home. This one was serious. Now, most of the money was sent through cryptocurrency, which is very hard to recover once it's gone. The FBI says it will never tell you to move money, buy crypto, wire cash, or keep an investigation secret. Can you imagine the IRS sending you a letter and be like, hey, you got to pay this, and don't tell anyone. Don't say a word. Don't question it. No. But they trick people, and they, you know, obviously they target certain people. Caller ID can be faked. If it says FBI or police, doesn't mean it's real. These scams are getting more sophisticated, more emotional, and like I just said, they're targeting older Americans who have savings. This couple had $845,000. That was probably everything. Everything they had. So if you get a scary call, hang up. I mean, let's be real. I don't think the government is calling people and requesting money like this. Ever. Now, they, believe me, they get their money and you have to pay that money, but this is not how they do it. Usually it's a letter in the mail saying, hey, we have a couple questions for you. We need to ask you a couple questions. And then it's like, oh no. I actually got one of these emails. I signed up. I thought it was a scam. I got one of these letters from the IRS, and apparently a lot of people got them. And it said, oh, you have a refund or something. And I was like, what? I didn't get a refund this year. I paid money this year. And it said, oh, go to IRS login, make a login. And I'm not kidding. I was like, okay, this has got to be a scam. It wasn't. And I did the whole thing where you have to create this login through like some, IRS.gov. It's like this new way to, sign in or create account. ID me. ID.me. You can't just create a login. You have to do this new account with ID.me. And the verification process was very thorough. Like, I'm talking, I had to take a selfie video of myself. I had to upload, like, my social, like, all this stuff. And I felt like every step of the way, I'm like, this is the stuff you talk about on the radio. You're getting scammed. No, sure enough, this is how you log in. I did all that. I log in. I finally get access to the IRS website, which I didn't even realize they had. I thought everything was through the mail. And it's like, oh, no, and there's no refund. Zero. What? Why did I just... And then today I got an email. I said, oh, there's a new status update. Again, nothing. So I don't know if they're having issues or what, but or maybe they're just going to like blindside me and be like, oh, by the way, you just owe a lot of money. And by the way, figure out how to pay it. All right, let's go to Robert, line four. Robert, what's up?
1: Hey, how you doing? I really enjoy your show.
0: Thanks.
1: My wife and I are going on a cruise, and I'm trying to figure out a way how to get Wi-Fi, internet phone service out there without paying their exorbitant fees. It's a five-day cruise. Like $26 a day for each of us.
0: Is that unlimited?
1: I believe so.
0: I mean, that doesn't sound so bad. How much is a drink on this cruise? Probably the same price.
1: Well, we got the all-you-can-drink package.
0: Oh, okay. Look at your priorities. I love your priorities, Robert.
1: Yeah,
0: all you can drink.
1: Priorities.
0: But the Wi-Fi you're trying to save money on, I love it. Here's the deal. So do you need this for work, or is this more just for, like, you want to be connected?
1: Be connected and a little bit of work. I'm trying not to do any out there, but inevitably work will come into play.
0: So I have actually, a little Rich on Tech trivia, I've never been on a cruise ever. From what I hear, you are pretty much beholden to the plans that they offer on these cruise ships. Why? Because it's all done through satellite. They're doing the uplink, and then they, you know, send it out over the ship via Wi-Fi. So from what I've heard from people, they tell me that they will, if they get to a port, they can use their phone then. They connect, you know, if they have roaming or something like that. Or, you know, maybe just choose one day where you catch up on your email. And pay that $26. I know it's exorbitant, but you know, you're on a nice vacation, and these things are expensive. Where are you going?
1: we're going to Ensenada. It's my first cruise, and I'm not sure I'm going to like it. So I want to do a quick one in just a few days.
0: Okay. That's like a party cruise. That's a good short, what is it, 3 days, 5 days?
1: It's 5 days.
0: Okay, five days. So, yeah, I mean, people, look, I mean, that is the working is probably the least priority on this cruise, but I would say maybe just since it's such a short amount of time out, I would go nuts not having any connectivity. Like, I've only been non-connected in my adult life maybe, three times for, a couple hours, and it's like I don't get anxiety, but I do for that moment. And so I would say maybe just try to get one day where you just log on to your internet and you pay that $26 as sky high as that fee is and just put it all there. And then if you stop in port in Mexico and maybe your cell company actually includes Mexico, a lot of them include roaming in Mexico at this point. So when you get to the port, your phone will light up, you'll get all your texts, you can do all that. Your spouse goes shopping while you just sit there and check your email for the whole day. Well, everyone else is like drinking fruity drinks. I mean, look, there's no way around it. You're on a ship. You know, everything is they make the rules there. So that's the advice until we get a better system or maybe Starlink, you can get a tiny Starlink roam and bring that. But that's going to be way more expensive than $26 a day. So I say enjoy the cruise. Check your email once throughout the trip, and that's the best you can do there. I will tell you, I posted about this on my Instagram today because I've been rocking this Starlink, this T-Mobile T-Satellite, they call it, because now that I know there is the ability to have a Starlink satellite connection on your phone anywhere you go, I can't have a phone or not have that. It's 10 extra bucks a month, and basically, if your regular cell signal goes out, if you don't have a cellular signal, traditional, it will flip over to satellite. And I know a lot of the modern phones have satellite built into them, but that's mostly for emergencies. This will give you access to a whole bunch of apps. So anyway, check it out on my Instagram, @RichOnTech. You can see my take on that whole situation. Tell me if I'm crazy or not. I think it's peace of mind. I want to be connected all the time. Coming up, we've got Dave Malkoff to talk about wildfire safety. Coming up next.
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3: Cloudy skies with a few peaks of sun this afternoon, with daytime highs approaching 70. Easterly winds 5 to 10 miles per hour. Slight chance of rain showers tonight. Lows level off around 48. Overcast skies. Slight chance for showers tomorrow, 79. I'm meteorologist Paul Frombly with your weatherology forecast on WHBY. Currently 71.
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4: 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Terry Kavark will have the latest in WHBY news. First Alert meteorologist David Ernest will have your shortened work week forecast. Alex will preview the night in sports, and Hurling Clark Law Firm traffic will get you home quick.
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0: 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Rich DeMuro here, hanging out with you, talking technology, 888-RICH-101, 888-742-4101. Hope you're having a great Memorial Day weekend, whether you're on the road, hanging out with family, you know, whatever you're doing, taking some time to just kind of reflect and relax. That's what it's all about. Kim also agreed with me. She said she had to do the ID me thing, and it was annoying, but there you have it. And then also, there seems to be a little question about the website. It is richontech.tv. Richontech.tv. Yes, I'm aware richontech.com would be great, but here's the deal. Someone wants me to pay like $10,000 for that.
1: Nope.
0: I'm not doing it. Nope. I'm not doing it. And it's been, I was actually in China and I saw the Rich on Tech Industries and I was like, I should just go in there and like talk to them and say, can I have this? But I didn't. Welcome to the show. Dave Malkoff in studio. One of my friends for, I don't know, probably decades now.
1: Oh, my goodness. Yeah, going back to the CNET days.
0: Yes. Oh my, and Dave is a fellow techie. He has been a network journalist for many years, covering all kinds of stuff, most recently environmental concerns, wildfires. And sad to say, he has been laid off.
1: Womp, womp. Yeah, CBS News laid me off in March, but we've seen this. I mean, we just watched Stephen Colbert's last show. We just signed off from CBS Radio after 99 years, and in March, a bunch of us got laid off. It was a lot of people got laid off at CBS News, including me, and this is the first time, Rich, on your show that I'm saying this publicly.
0: I know, and it's tough because, you know, and I've been laid off.
1: Yes.
0: I feel like you have too in the past.
1: Yeah.
0: I mean, if you're in journalism,
1: it's going to happen to you. They're coming for you.
0: Yeah. And especially now, it's like, you know, with AI and all these things, it's like there's just, like, companies used to shy away from saying, oh, it's not AI, it's just whatever. Now they're like, no, it's straight up AI. Like, we can do these things in, like, a fraction of a second. But you've been covering environmental, Dave is the kind of person, when something happens, there's two types of journalism. Some of them run.
1: away?
0: Yeah. Some of them run away. Dave runs to it. And that's what I love about your style of coverage, because you love to be in the thick of things.
1: You know, I've been in the Arctic several times, watching the glaciers melt up there. I've been to every single wildfire that you've ever heard of, every single hurricane that you've ever heard of, unfortunately, and so many tornadoes and natural disasters. So I've been around the country 31 years now, Rich.
0: 31 years. That's wild. Yeah. And you're also the reason. Dave and I did work together at the same station once. Or was it twice?
1: Yeah. At KCBS and KCAL and KTLA.
0: Yeah. And Dave is the reason why I carry a whole bunch of stuff in my backpack. Before I met Dave, I would just bring nothing. I would just come to work by myself, and I would just do my job. Then Dave, one day, he pulls out this thing called like a lip mic. I'm like, what is this?
1: Oh, yeah. That was, it's this, if you've ever watched Ted Lasso, that's the microphone that they're using, the announcers, and it kind of
2: isolate your voice,
1: you know, and then so you could be on a plane,
0: yes,
1: and voice a story as you're flying to the next story, and
0: still sounds great.
1: Yeah, it sounds great. Yeah.
0: And so now, of course, that one microphone, I was like, oh, I probably need something like that. Turned into a whole bag of goodies, and now I joke with everyone. I bring my stuff everywhere. I'm like a circus. I can go live from anywhere. I can do my radio show. I can do live hits. I can record a whole segment, whatever I need to do. But let's talk wildfires. You've been covering these for decades. What do you think has changed the most about the fires we're seeing today?
1: Yeah, well, the earth is hotter. So these fires burn hotter. They burn more intense. If you talk to firefighters who are out on the fire lines at the incident command center or as they're digging through the fire lines, they're telling you that something has changed in the last few decades, where these fires are just burning hotter and more intense, and it's just way more effort to suppress them, so they're trying to get on them as fast as possible. Luckily, here in Southern California, we have Cal Fire, who are the best in the business, and they work with the Canadian firefighters and people from all over, and they've got an incident command center that can just operate like It's like a military operation where you have everybody on the same radio channels. You have everybody at the same morning meeting, no matter what agency you're from.
0: They've got it. They've got it down to a science. Let's talk technology, because that is really what this show is all about. What technology or tools are helping fight these fires at this point, or even communities, I guess?
1: Well, the biggest technology we have out there are the airplanes that fly over these fires. There are two different things that come out of the aircraft. There can be either water that they bring in from a water source. It could be a swimming pool. It could be a reservoir. And then there's this stuff called Phoschek, which is this powder that you mix with water, and it's this gooey substance. And you see that red or pink that comes out of the planes?
0: Yeah.
1: Well, that's that gooey substance, and it sticks to the trees and the bushes, and it kind of confuses the fire and makes it think that that tree is already burned because it has this gummy substance on the outside. So it kind of causes a fire line that the fire can't jump past unless the embers go on top. So you've got that, and then you've got all this technology that some fire departments can buy, but some fire departments, like volunteer fire departments, cannot. So they rely on companies like Amazon. And we were invited into an Amazon facility here in Southern California, just 2 hours from here in the Inland Empire. And they have all this technology ready to go on pallets, ready to ship out as fast as possible to the fire lines, no matter where they are in the world. They've got all these different facilities. They've got two in the United States now. I think they've got Mexico, Australia, India, Japan, and Germany. So if they need radios, if they need some shelters might need a printer because they need to print out documents for people. They have all these things that are ready to go, things that you wouldn't even think of that you would need in a disaster.
0: And just for full disclosure, you've partnered with them to kind of tell their story in Southern California?
1: Yeah, this is really interesting and scary for me as well. I'm on this journey with photojournalist and producer Brad Hodges, and we both got laid off on the same day, and we're trying to figure out how do we move forward. We don't want to be company spokespeople for anything. We don't want to be influencers. We want to be journalists because that's what we've always done. So we asked companies like Amazon, can we come into your facility and show what you're doing and actually be journalists and have some sort of control over the story? I wrote it all myself and I sent it off to them to look at, but they didn't really change anything because they know that we're using all the same kind of.
0: What is their interest? What is their interest in what they're doing with this stuff? I mean, is it just to protect the communities that they work in?
1: Yeah, that's exactly it. They noticed that they were told by the communities that they needed to get this kind of gear really fast. There's these things called satellite walkie-talkies that they have there that we saw. And I never saw that before. I said, what's a satellite walkie-talkie?
0: Sure.
1: And it's basically a sat phone that you press the button and it just sends out a quick packet of information instead of sending out a full duplex communication over the phone back and forth. You're just pressing the button to talk. But they have all these things ready to go. They have ATVs that they can send out that you can cook on. They've got, one thing that they found out from the community is that they needed some way during the Southern California fires. There was, remember that drone that hit the Super Scooper?
0: Yeah.
1: And it took it out of service? Well, they have these personal drone detection devices where they can actually find out if people are running
0: drones. Yeah, those are becoming an issue everywhere. I mean, the drones they hit a plane. I mean, drones are just like people are flying them. Although it's funny because I tried flying with my kid at a park. And the drone was like, sorry, you can't fly here.
1: Because
0: like
1: you were in a locked up zone. You're too close to an airport.
0: They try to tell you, but I think I'm sure people know how to override. All right. Finally, before we head to break, people that say, it can't happen to me, what would you say to that?
1: This is the one thing I've learned. anything can happen to anybody at any time, anywhere, and that's what we've learned from being news reporters. It can absolutely happen to you. Scan your photos before a disaster happens. I've never had someone come out of their house and said, I lost my refrigerator. It's always the photos.
0: Good call. All right, Dave, how can people follow you?
1: Well, right now, it's malkoff.substack.com. And I'm putting all my information right up there, and you can find me there. Subscribe.
0: Okay. I'll put a link on the website, and we're going to come back to more calls. Dave, you want to stick around and take a couple calls?
1: Dave is a nerd like myself, so I
0: think we're going to have him help me. 888-RICH-101, 888-742-4101. 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Back after this.

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0: Welcome back to Rich on Tech. Rich DeMuro here, hanging out with you, talking technology. 888-RICH-101-888-742-4101. I've got journalist Dave Malkoff in the studio with me.
1: For the people listening on the podcast, they do not hear the music.
0: No, they do.
1: So you only hear that on the radio.
0: Yes, that is true. And it's a fun part of the show. All right, we're going to do like a rapid fire since Dave is also a nerd like myself.
1: We're going to
0: try to get through some of these calls here. So let's start with Mike in Los Angeles. Mike, what's up?
2: Hey, thanks for taking my call.
0: Absolutely. What's up?
2: Question for you. So I digitized all of my hard copy photos, and I've digitized all my family videos, and I've all imported them onto a hard drive off of a PC computer using Windows.
0: Sounds like a good job on that, by the way.
1: Yes. I was just saying, scan all your photos. That's important.
2: Yeah, it actually worked out really good. I want to get two more hard drives. I want to copy the hard drive so my kids will have their own copy and they can look at it or grab anything they want anytime they want. But they have Apple computers.
0: Oh, okay.
1: Oh, yes. Yeah.
2: So how do I copy that one hard drive into two other hard drives, separate hard drives, external?
1: I know how to do this.
2: How do you do that?
0: Dave's got an answer.
1: So I was PC and now I run a Mac even though everything else is Android. But bottom line, it's a different file system between PC and Mac. So you got to be able to read the PC drive, and the only way that it can read the PC drive is to install a program. There are a few out there. The one I use is NTFS for Mac. And if you look that up on the store, you can install that. It is a paid program. There's a free, you know, it's free for a certain amount of days or whatever. But you want to pay for it if you want to do this because you want to move all your files from the PC drive onto the Mac drive, and you can't do that if you don't mount it. So the only way to mount it is to install the NTFS for Mac.
0: But now, hold on. You did this all on the PC. But your kids have a Mac, so what about can you not format a drive for a Mac on a PC? Will it not let you format?
1: I think it's a little more easy that way. Yeah, if you still have the PC, you might be able to do that. Yeah,
0: because then you can just format the drive for a Mac
1: and then
0: just copy everything over since it's already, right?
1: But sometimes it says you can't. I haven't done that in so long, and sometimes the file format will say that you can read the drive, but you can't write
0: to the drive. Yeah, it gets a little wonky there because there's different, you know, the Mac uses a different formatting. I mean, I would say the easiest thing to do, Mike, is just put these in the cloud and give them a link to the cloud. I mean, you could use something like a Dropbox, depending on how large. I mean, if you said videos and photos, that's probably a large amount of data. So in the end, it's probably cheaper to have it on a hard drive, but you know, if you listen to me, that you want all your stuff backed up anyway. So you're going to eventually want this in the cloud in some way, shape, or form, because if it's on a hard drive, unless you've got, you know, three duplicates, which I guess you do technically.
1: I have 90,000 photos on Flickr.
0: that's why
1: I'm still on Flickr, because I use that. I'm sure Google Photos is probably.
0: We're not comparing photo sizes here. But I love that you can pull down on Google Photos. It'll tell you how many you have backed up. I have 229,441.
1: Oh my God!
0: Yeah. Because I use the same library for both my, you know, personal and my business, you know, my business photos.
1: And it's probably taking the photos, every single photo that you take, and automatically sending it to the cloud.
0: Oh, yeah. Which I like. I do that by design.
1: Yeah.
0: And then I have Dropbox, and then I have Google. I mean, I'm paying for so much. My friend was texting me this morning, and I was telling him how much I'm paying for all this cloud storage, and it's just getting to be insane. Like, it's just, and so I think this is another question. We have Bob. Bob in North Hollywood, welcome to the show.
3: Hey, guys. Welcome. Thank you for taking my call. How are you?
0: We're welcoming you.
1: How about?
3: All right.
0: What's up?
3: The question I've got has to do with Gmail. For the last week, I've been getting emails saying, you'll stop getting emails in 5 days. Your Gmail will stop working on May 28th. That's the latest. Your Gmail will stop working, and then it says eventually down, you can manage your current storage to clean up space. And then it gives you sign into your account, then your password, which I do. And then this is what the problem is. So hold on.
0: So just real quick before we get into this, are you sure these notices from Google are legitimate?
3: As far as I know, they're, yeah.
0: Okay. The easiest way to do this, so basically you're out of storage. Was that what I'm hearing?
3: That's what I'm saying. But in order to follow the process, it says welcome from Google. Verify it's you. To help keep your account safe, Google wants to make sure it's really you trying to sign in. And then it says there's a number, and then it says check your Galaxy S20 FE 5G, which is the phone I use.
0: Yeah.
3: Pull down the notification bar and tap the sign-in notification, tap yes, then tap the number on your phone to verify it's you.
0: Yeah.
3: And I've been doing this for 5 days now, and there's no verification notification on the pull-down notification list.
0: Okay. So that pops up generally automatically. I sign into Google like 1,000 different devices. I'm testing all the time, so I am very well aware of this situation.
1: It gives you like 3 different numbers.
0: Yes.
1: 69, 24, 12.
0: It's all for like security reasons,
1: yeah.
0: Right?
1: Yeah.
0: Which I don't really understand because a scammer would just be like, hey, choose the number 12.
1: Yes.
0: But the reality is maybe have you checked to make sure both devices are running the same Google account? Because if you're not getting that notification, it could be because it's serving it to a device that is not running that account.
3: Well, the only other way I would use the Gmail would be on my Windows computer.
0: Okay. It doesn't pop up.
3: But for the most part, it's done on the phone. And I don't back up photos to Google Drive. So all my photos, because my phone has an SD card, I save to both internal and external. And then I transfer them to like Flash Drive or hard drive.
0: Okay. So what I would do, Bob, I would just go to the website one.google.com from a trusted device that you're already logged in on, and that's where you can look at your storage. And if you can't, because if you're telling me you're already on your Google account, I'm wondering if this is a spam or a scammy email because
1: everything is. I think we live in a world where everything is a scam unless proven otherwise.
0: Yeah.
1: And you don't want to click on anything from an email. You just want to go to your Google account and make sure and look at the address bar. See, does it actually say Google or does it have like a underscore in there or something? Yeah, you want to make sure that that's actually your account.
0: Yeah, so what I would do, Bob, I would go through one.google.com. That's one.google.com, and you can tap storage or, you know, home, and it gives you the tools to clean up your storage. It'll say clean up space, and it will tell you how much storage you have used versus available. So I've got 54% used right now, 5 terabytes out of 10, basically. and then it has 2 terabytes where I can clean up.
1: 10 terabytes is a lot.
0: It's a lot, but I've got to clean it up one of these days. When I retire, my retirement will be cleaning up my cloud storage. Dave, I want to say thank you. Thanks. They're playing us off.
1: Thanks for having me.
0: Tell them the Substack one more time.
1: It's malkoff.substack.com.
0: All right. Check them out. Dave Malkoff. Coming up, we are going to take more of your calls. 888-RICH-101. This is Rich on Tech. 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
9: From ABC News, I'm Mike Dubusky. In Orange County, California, a state of emergency is now in place over fears of a potential chemical explosion. Earlier this week, a valve on a giant tank full of hazardous chemicals overheated, with hazmat officials now warning the rapidly heating tank could leak or explode. Here's ABC's Jacqueline Lee in Los Angeles.
10: They said they do not want to accept the fact that an explosion is going to happen. They want to keep this entire area safe. They want to prevent any chemicals from spewing into the air. So they are really working around the clock to try to get this sorted out.
9: Right now, 40,000 people in the area are under evacuation orders. Today, Atlanta's airport will begin additional health screening measures for travelers coming from Central Africa as the Ebola outbreak in the Democratic Republic of Congo grows. Dulles Airport in Virginia has already been screening passengers, and Houston's airport is scheduled to start doing the same thing this coming week. Kyle Busch died from a case of pneumonia that progressed into sepsis, according to a new statement from his family. It comes as we learn more about the moments leading up to the NASCAR star's death this week.
11: New details emerging of a 911 call made the day before his death.
12: And tell me exactly what's happened.
13: I've got an individual that's shortness of breath, very hot, thinks he's going to pass out, and is producing a little bit of blood. Coughing up some blood.
11: The Associated Press reporting Bush had been training in a racing simulator in North Carolina when he became unresponsive Wednesday.
9: ABC's Ike Ajachi. Millions of Americans are hitting the road this Memorial Day weekend. Katie Nastro with Going.com has some tips on how to save fuel.
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2: Israeli National Security Minister Ben Gvir has been banned from entering France as fallout grows from a video that he posted of himself taunting detained activists who were bringing aid to Gaza. One of those activists speaking out about the conditions they say they experienced in jail.
3: These monsters, all they know how to do is to take away your dignity, is to humiliate you, is to violate you.
2: Israel has denied those claims made by activists. Chinese President Xi Jinping is calling for an investigation after a deadly explosion at a coal mine. ABC News foreign correspondent Britt Klenet.
4: The death toll drastically climbing from a gas explosion here in northern China. Now at least 90 people are confirmed to have died in this country's worst coal mine disaster in 16 years. Some people could actually still be trapped underground with hundreds of rescue workers still operating at the site.
2: Executives for that mine have since been taken into custody, according to Chinese state media. And it is the last call for Schlitz.
5: There's just one Schlitz. Yeah, nothing else comes near.
2: The Milwaukee beer brand brewing its last batch today. The Pabst Brewing Company, which bought Schlitz in the late 90s, rather, announcing its ending production after 175 years. The company cited increased costs that they're facing to store and ship certain products. I'm Mike Debusky, ABC News.
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10: A mix of clouds and sun this afternoon with highs around 71. Winds out of the east, 8 to 15 miles per hour. Slight chance of rain showers tonight, lows around 50. Slight chance for showers tomorrow, high of 79, partly cloudy skies with fog at times early. I'm meteorologist Paul Trombley with your weatherology forecast on WHBY. Currently 70.
11: WHBY, Appleton, Kaukauna, Wrightstown.

Welcome back to a third hour of Rich on Tech. Rich DeMiro here, hanging out with you, talking technology, 888-RICH-101, 888-742-4101. This studio has never felt more alive. I don't think we've ever had this many people in the studio at once. The guests have left. Dave is such, we don't live in the same city, so it's tough, but it's just, you know how you just like connect with someone because you're just both so nerdy? And I will admit, Dave is even nerdier than I am, and he'll admit that. He's actually geekier than I am, too. But I love that. I love geeks. I love nerds. It's just, to me, that's my language, right? Like, my wife, the stuff that she watches me do around the house, she's like, really? This is fun for you? I'm like, absolutely. Like, this is, like, I was setting up a phone the other night while I was talking to her. You know, I get these phones sent from manufacturers to test them out, and I have to test them. There's no easy way around it. You got to, like, set them up and, like, put your information on there and, like, you know, so I can see what Motorola is like versus Samsung versus, you know, nothing versus OnePlus versus Pixel versus iPhone. You got to go hands-on. That's the only way to get the experience with these things. And she just sits there and laughs because she wouldn't swap out her phone for 10 years if she didn't have to. Most people wouldn't. You know, I get calls in this show where people are like, I don't want to switch phones. I don't want to change anything. I'm like, I will factory reset my phone faster than you can imagine and set it all up and have it up and running like the same afternoon. No problem.

0: Okay, I do have some stories I want to get through. Apple set a date for WWDC 2026, June 8th. That's the Monday morning keynote happening at 10 a.m. Pacific, Apple Park in Cupertino. Worldwide Developers Conference is where they show off the next version of the software for the iPhone, the iPad, the Mac, the Apple Watch, Vision Pro, not so much these days, Apple TV. The big headline this year, of course, is expected to be iOS 27. We are all waiting for that much smarter AI-powered Siri. I'll be honest, I've been on the Android train for a couple of weeks now because of Gemini. Like, the idea that I can tap into all my stuff from this phone is just so amazing to me. But I think Apple will be able to do it, too, with Siri. So their tagline is, coming bright up. People are saying that's speculation that Siri and Apple Intelligence will be front and center. You know that Google or Apple's going to work with Google to get Gemini somehow to work with Siri. And they're probably going to do it in a more private way. Like, it's just going to use the Gemini model to sort through your info, but locally on your phone. That's what I'm guessing. Because that's Apple's whole advantage, is that they're not selling. I mean, yes, they sell ads and things, but like their business is not data. Their business is really hardware. And that's very different from all the other tech companies out there. They want to sell you a phone every year if they could. They want to sell you a Mac. They want to sell you an iPad. They want to sell you an Apple Watch. Yes, now they want to sell you Apple Music and cloud storage and Apple TV Plus and all that good stuff. But, you know, it's all done in a very private, secure way. And the other tech companies, you know, they're mostly a data play. Facebook is a big data play. Sure, they sell some hardware like the Meta Ray-Bans, but even those are a data play. And Google, of course, is all data play. You know, they could probably give away their hardware just to get more people on the data side. You know, Android collects a lot of information for them. Let's see here. WWDC. Anything else we need to know? No. We'll just see like what the deal is with WWDC. All right, let's take a call. David. David's got. Oh my gosh. Even with me and Dave here, we've got another David who still has info about the Mac drives. David, what's up in West Hills?
1: Hey, how's it going, Rich?
0: Great. You got I don't know if we understood the question properly. Tell me what your
1: Yes, answer is. I think what he was trying to do is he has his data on probably on an NTFS formatted hard drive, and he wants to give it to his kids who have Macs. If he did just a copy NTFS to NTFS, Macs can natively read NTFS hard drives. They just can't read to them. They can read them. They can't write to them.
0: Got it.
1: But he could also use XFAT, which is cross-compatible across all operating systems.
0: But he'd have to reformat his original drive, though, to get...
1: No.
0: Oh, no, he wouldn't.
1: No,
0: okay.
1: He would just copy it onto an XFAT drive.
0: Right. Okay, so that's the answer. I think that's what I was trying to get to, because I think that we started down the path of, like, reading and writing to this drive, but no, the idea is that he has one type of computer, his kids have another, but yeah, if he just formats the new drives in XFAT, and that's the other thing, people order these drives on Amazon, it's like, oh, made for Mac, made for PC, like every drive will work everywhere, you just have to format it in the proper format.
1: And a lot of them come XFAT formatted now.
0: Yeah, because that's like the cross-platform before, because the Mac used to be something else, let's see, disk utility, it was like Mac was always like what,
1: It was
0: like some weird thing.
1: Yeah.
0: Not APFS. Well, anyway.
1: It's APFS now, and yeah. it's still their proprietary, but it's XFAT is sort of that bridge across both.
0: Okay. Well, David, you know what you sound like you know what you're talking about.
1: I do a lot of it.
0: Okay. Awesome. Well, thanks for the call today in West Hills. Appreciate it. Hopefully, we answered that question. Let's go to Drew. In Laguna Beach. Drew, what's up?
2: Hey, Rich. One thing, thanks for the tip on 10-minute mail and email and Incogni. Between the two, my spam, phone calls, emails, and even snail mails dropped quite a bit. So appreciate that tip.
0: I love it. Yeah, the 10-minute mail, 10minutemail.com. It gives you disposable email. So if you're signing up for something like a newsletter, or hopefully not mine, but like some random newsletter, you're trying to get a promo code, coupon code, it gives you 10 minutes to use that email and no sign up, no nothing. It'll just show you that like you use that email and then the email will arrive right on the same web page. Like you don't even have to sign in or anything. So that's a great little service there. What can I help with?
2: I've got photos stored on OneDrive, Google Drive, on my Galaxy S10 tablet, which is my main interface. I wish I could ask Gemini to go through all of the pictures, identify the duplicates, isolate them, and then clean them up, but I don't think I can yet.
0: You're speaking my language. I can't wait for that day. I cannot wait. And you know Google can do it. It's just I don't think they have a reason. By the way, I mean, Google Photos I've been using forever. I told you I had 230,000 photos. You know that they can find duplicates in about 10 seconds. They don't want to, because guess why? It uses up more space. They don't want to show you that you have all these duplicates that you would then clear out half your storage and pay less. But anyway, keep going.
2: So is there an app for my Samsung Galaxy S10 Android related that I can use that will help identify the duplicates so that I can at least manually go through them, edit them out, or whatever I need to do?
0: There's an app called Remo Duplicate Photos Remover. Have you heard of that one or come across it?
2: No, I have not yet.
0: So that one works pretty well. And then there's another one I was just testing, and I think it's called, CISDEM, SISDEM Duplicate Finder. And it seems, as far as I can tell, to be free. And you can tell I've been playing with this because I'm like trying to figure out, like, how do I, like, I joke that, you know, my retirement is going to be cleaning up my cloud storage. Like, I've declared cloud storage bankruptcy because it's so complicated. You know, you can go through, and what I try to do is just, you know, I sit on the couch, and instead of talking with my family or friends or anything else like that or socializing, I'll just go through my pictures and kind of like clean up my cloud storage, you know, in my spare time. So that is my system. I don't think it works very well, but those two apps, I'll link them up on the website, richontech.tv, in today's show notes. But those seem to work pretty well. But it's not a simple process, because it's just not. So these will work, and I think both are free. Let me see. The Remo one seems to be free as well. So I would try that, but it's not an easy process. And I'm hoping that there will be AI to do this. And I know there are things out there that can help with this, but I don't think we're to the level of A, trust with AI, like looking through everything, and B, where it's so confident that it's just going to delete everything without us looking. And that's the problem. It's such a manual process, where at the end of the day, before things get deleted in a big giant way, you want to take a look, and that takes time. And I'm sure you're figuring that out, Drew.
2: Yep. Hey, Rich, thanks. I'll check them both out.
0: All right. Appreciate it. Thanks for the call today. 888-RICH-101, 888-742-4101. Again, if you go to this one.google.com, that is a great way to kind of clean up your storage. It will show you your large files, your large photos and videos, emails with large attachments, stuff in your trash. And then on the iPhone, if you're looking for the, if you go into your settings, you can go into Settings, General, and iPhone Storage, and it will give you the ability to see, you tap Photos, and it will show you your photos. It does show duplicates, screenshots, videos. And the cool thing about the videos is it actually does show you your videos in the largest to smallest order. You would think that the Photos app would do that on the iPhone. Unless I'm mistaken, I don't think it does that. You can't sort by size, which like makes the most sense in the world, but somehow they don't give you that option. But just remember, anything you delete off your iPhone in the gallery, you are also deleting off iCloud, because it is a mirror of itself. But I did find duplicates, so maybe this is a new feature on the iPhone. I have not seen this before. Or maybe I just never had duplicates. But, yeah, if you go into iPhone Settings, iPhone Storage, and then go into iPhone Storage, and then down it says Photos, tap that. It does give you review your photos and videos. It does give you duplicates, screenshots, and videos. So check that out. I'll put that on the website as well, richontech.tv. All right, we still got a lot more on the show. Let's see, what else do I need to tell you about? This T-Mobile live translation thing, that's pretty cool. AT&T wants to end landlines. I'm going to be careful how many things I tease here, because I don't even know at this point if we can get to all of them. 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I'll put those duplicate photo finder apps on there. My name is Rich DeMiro. 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
4: 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Terry Kavarik will have the latest in WHBY news. First Alert meteorologist David Ernest will have your shortened work week forecast. Alex will preview the night in sports, and Hurling Clark Law Firm traffic will get you home quick.
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0: Welcome back to Rich on Tech. Rich DeMuro here, hanging out with you, talking technology. AT&T really wants to get rid of its landlines in California. They're actually suing so they don't have to maintain them anymore. They say that only 3% of California households they serve still use traditional copper-based phone service, often called POTS, or plain old telephone service. They say they're outdated, expensive to maintain, people steal them, and they don't support modern internet demands like AI, telehealth, and smart devices. They want to move customers to fiber and wireless-based phone services. 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But here's the deal. California requires AT&T to continue offering these in many areas under so-called carrier of last resort rules. Like, basically, there's no other choice. So you got to get a landline. And AT&T is arguing, saying, no, that's not right. And so they're asking the government. They're suing. It's a whole thing. But basically, they say that starting in June 2027, they are going to start phasing out these landlines no matter what. And I see both sides. There's been quite the debate about this on my Facebook page, facebook.com/richontech. People are saying basically the reasons why people like landlines in 2026 is for security, right? Like, you feel more confident that it's going to stay up and running during a natural disaster. 911. You pick up that phone, even if you don't do anything after you dial 911, they're still going to be able to find you and come and help you. And also, like, the idea of senior citizens and all these medical devices and things that connect through a landline. But I think a lot of that stuff does work through a VoIP, you know, voice over IP service. But then you got a lot of people arguing, you know, they're too expensive, they're not maintained, so they're buggy. So I think the writing is on the wall for landlines. Like, they're going to go away. It's just a matter of, like, how much kicking and screaming we're going to see by these providers that still have them. I mean, it's just, again, I talk about all the things that have changed in my short lifetime so far. And landlines, I mean, I remember picking up my grandma's phone line, and it was a party line. You could hear other people talking on the line. And I remember I was, like, I don't know, 8, 9 years old, whatever it was. Adam says his grandma had a rotary phone. Yeah, your rotary phone. Give a kid a rotary phone. Ask him how to dial a number. See how they struggle. I mean, it's just, we have seen so much change. And I understand, like, the reality is, yes, when you have a landline, the power is coming from the switch or whatever you want to call it. And so your phone is always working, even if, you know, power goes out and this kind of stuff. With an advanced phone line, like a VoIP phone, you do have to have a separate power bank if you want that to still work, if the tower's still working, right? But I will say, in what I've seen, and I get that these things change, but, like, I feel like our infrastructure for a lot of these things has gotten better over time. Like, we're learning through natural disasters what works, what doesn't. And again, it kind of goes back to what I was saying about the satellite technology. If you have satellite on your phone, that's going to work no matter what. As long as you have a connection or a power on your phone, you're going to be able to send out a message. And that's why I'm talking about that on my Instagram, at Rich on Tech, about why I want satellite on my phone so badly. I need to have that. I feel like it's a little security blanket. Yeah, I had a little blankie when I was a kid. I loved cuddling up with that thing. And now it's satellite. It has replaced it. I'll never forget this. I had a blanket that I carried around for many years. We were driving up to the lake house, and it flew out the window. Like, my little, you know, blankie flew out the window. And we'd all go up to the house together, all the family members. And my dad said, oh, don't worry, your uncle's coming up here. He's right behind us on the highway. He will check for the blankie. I forget what I called it. And I waited the whole afternoon for my Uncle Lance, to get up there. And he comes to the house, and I said, Uncle Lance. And I thought he was going to reunite me with my little blanket. I said, did you find my blanket? He goes, what blanket? He didn't even look. My dad probably didn't even tell him. Oh, my gosh. It reminds me of the time my kid, he had a little, we call it a pacifier. He called it a D for some reason. And I don't know why now I'm saying that. I mean, you know, look, kids can do whatever they want. They can call things their own. Anyway, we went to the Build-A-Bear workshop. We were giving up the pacifier. It's like a rite of passage. He sewed it into the stuffed animal. You sew the pacifier, you take it out, you bless it, you put it in the little stuffed animal, and they stitch it up. And it was so cute, and he was so excited. We get home, and when it's time for bed, he's like, we got to tear open this thing to get my pacifier out. I said, what? He was like, it's inside. I said, no, that's where it's staying now forever. No. We need to open it. I forget if we ripped it open or we had to go to like CVS and get a new one. But it's like the things you learn as a parent. There's just so many random little things. Anyway, T-Mobile is launching their live AI phone call translation. It's now in beta. It works directly on the carrier's network and you don't need an app. So you speak English, the other person's can hear you in Spanish or French or Korean or one of 50 languages supported instantly. 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No fancy AI phone, no special hardware, and only one person has to be on T-Mobile for the translation to work. So if you have T-Mobile, there's basically a code that you dial. Dial code for T-Mobile translation. And it's like star, let's see, what is it? Star 87 star. So if you have T-Mobile, you call someone else. If you speak English and you want them to hear you in Spanish or whatever, you can just dial that and it will translate you instantly. That's pretty cool. I got to try that. It's network level AI. I mean, this is the world again. How high tech have we gotten? Anyone can now just translate any language. This is the stuff that sci-fi movies used to have. And now it's a reality. Star 87 star, T-Mobile live translation. I got to try that out. Coming up, we're going to talk to Larry Magid about online safety.
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2: A mix of clouds and sun this afternoon with highs around 71. Winds out of the east, 8 to 15 miles per hour. Slight chance of rain showers tonight, lows around 50. Slight chance for showers tomorrow. High of 79, partly cloudy skies with fog at times early. I'm meteorologist Paul Frombly with your weatherology forecast on WHBY. Currently 70.
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0: Welcome back to Rich on Tech. Rich DeMuro here hanging out with you. Didn't plan it this way, but we seem to have all the folks that have been affected by the CBS layoffs on the show today. We've got Larry Magid, who has been with CBS News Radio for so many years. He's actually just coming home from the final party, I guess. You guys had like a going away party. Larry, welcome to the show.
12: Yeah, I don't know if it's a going away party or a wake or a funeral, but it was, you know, a 99-year-old institution laid to rest last night at midnight last night. Actually, 11:31 with the last broadcast.
0: Oh, wow. And what happened? Like, what are the stations? They just go dark? They switch formats? What happened?
12: Most of them have gone to ABC News. That seems to be. So, as you know, CBS sold all of their stations a number of years ago, mostly to Odyssey. And Odyssey did a deal with ABC News. And most of them went on actually a few days ago. So a lot of the stations didn't get the last broadcast, which is a shame because it was a good broadcast last night at, again, 11:31 Eastern. Oh, and I have a segment myself I do called the Connect Safely Report, and it will continue. I don't know whether it'll be on KNX in Los Angeles, but I do know it'll be on a number of stations around the country, despite the fact that CBS News is no longer distributing it.
0: So you're sort of producing it yourself and giving it to them, and they would air it on their broadcast.
12: Yeah, well, as of now, I'm self-syndicating, and stay tuned for maybe an announcement about a new network affiliation, but not okay. Ready to talk about that yet.
0: And how many years did you cover tech there?
12: At CBS, I started in about 1999. My first big story was a Millennium bug. Actually, my first was a Microsoft trial, and the other was the Y2K Millennium bug. So I was with them for 20 years as an employee and another 5 years as a contributor doing the Connect Safely Report.
0: So, I mean, what do you make of all this, by the way? I mean, because you've been around for a long time. You've been following this stuff. And we, you know, I talk about on this show how technology just, I mean, it's changed so much. I mean, with AI and all this stuff, I mean, there's a lot of things that are incredible. There's a lot of things that are, you know, scary. There's a lot of things that help. But so much has changed. What do you make of all these changes?
12: Well, you know, obviously digital is the platform that everybody needs to be on. And CBS had a digital strategy, but it wasn't strong enough and they didn't get there early enough. I mean, I look at the New York Times. They've done a great job making a lot of money online. And I think that's what's saving the paper. Now, whether they would have been successful at that if they tried harder, I don't know. There's also other issues. I mean, there is new ownership. As you know, Paramount Skydance has bought it. There are political implications given the current people that run that company. Hard to know. They, of course, deny it had anything to do with politics. I'm going to take them at their words for the moment. But we do know that it is the changing landscape. And a lot of companies, a lot of legacy media companies are struggling.
0: Yeah, it's tough. And it's you can tell when a company is actually starting to make money because you run into the paywall much, much more. I mean, I run into paywalls more than I ever have online with a variety of articles. Yeah. So, I mean, people do need to make money, these organizations. So you've been covering online safety since the early days of the internet. What do you think is the biggest kind of concern there at this point?
12: Well, I mean, AI is obviously a big concern because it's so new. I don't think it's necessarily, in the short run, the most serious concern, although in the long run, it has enormous implications. But even today, people are concerned about making sure students are using it appropriately and ethically. Everyone is concerned about privacy, and rightfully so. And, of course, inaccuracy, the fact that, as you know, Rich, Even though these chatbots are really good, and even though they're right a lot, they can be wrong. And I have seen actually serious mistakes, although relatively rare, but significant enough that you have to verify everything that comes across. And one of the things we teach in our guides to AI, and we have guides to ChatGPT, Gemini, and of course a generic AI guide at connectsafely.org, is we really say you need to verify. You can't act on something until you know it's true by going to a reputable source. So if it's medical information, you want to go to the Mayo Clinic or the NHS or some organization that you trust, or maybe consult with your doctor. And any other information, there's probably a reputable source, and that's where you should verify it before you act on it.
0: But now I hear you saying this, but this, you know, and there's a lot of people out there that don't do that. And
12: yep.
0: I always make the joke that here you are, Larry, you've been a reputable journalist for many years. I've been, you know, to a lesser extent, a reputable mm-hmm. journalist.
12: But you're reputable. It's not as many years.
0: Yeah.
12: Reputable.
0: But my point is, like, we know to look at, you know, we take everything with a very critical eye, but like, people will believe something they see on TikTok in about 2 seconds. You never even saw that person before. Now they're telling you, hey, you got to change the setting on your phone, or you got to do this, or you got to eat this,
12: yep.
0: or take this pill. And it's like, wait, hold on. Why are you believing this person?
12: You know, I am on TikTok, but I'm mostly on Facebook, which is fine of my age. And I see friends, people who have PhDs, are smart, are responsible, are great people, and they fall for scams. They share misinformation. It happened just the other day. A friend of mine who's very bright shared some medical advice that I thought, well, it looks maybe right. I kind of like the idea, but let me check. And I ran it through ChatGPT, and it told me it was fake. And then I clicked on the source, as I always do, and it verified. I can't remember. I think it was Cleveland Clinic. That's right. It was Cleveland Clinic said, no, this is an urban myth. You do not want to rely on coughing if you think you're getting a heart attack. But this very smart woman shared a very well-written post claiming that coughing can prevent any serious implications of a heart attack. It ain't true, guys. If you get a heart attack, call 911 or drive to the emergency room. Don't cough.
0: But it's that kind of stuff where, like, and I'm sure your friend thought she was being helpful to other people in sharing this, but this is how misinformation spreads. And I don't know what the answer is, because it's like the access to information has never been greater. But it's, again, it's like, how do you fact check everything? Like, I'm sure you use AI on a daily basis, as do I. It's tough to fact check every single output on that.
12: Well, my attitude is this. You're going to read a lot of stuff online. If you act on it or if you share it, then you should fact check it. And I really want to emphasize the sharing it, because if you put your, or like it, or whatever you do, if you put your name behind something somebody posts, you're putting your reputation on the line. Rich, you know that as a journalist. You're not going to say this is a great product unless you have personally tested it and know it to be great. Because if you're wrong, that's embarrassing. You and I, that's a professional viability. But for everybody, I don't care what you do for a living, you don't want to put your reputation behind misinformation or anything that's potentially fake. So my friend, I still like her. I generally respect her, but she's gone down a half a notch in my mind, because she shared this and she should have known better. But again, as a professional, boy, it would be devastating to your career or my career if we got caught sharing misinformation, even if it was accidental.
0: We're talking to Larry Magid, larrysworld.com, where you can find everything that he blogs about and all of his links with Connect Safely and the various columns that he writes, and just so much information there. And I love what you just said. If you're going to act on it or share it, verify it. That is such.
12: Or like it. By the way, liking it too. That's the other one too.
0: Yeah, because, I mean, this is how this stuff spreads. And so I love that. Mm-hmm. That's such good advice, and it works for almost everything.
12: And it's simple.
0: Yeah, it is simple.
12: But again, you know, you read some nonsense. Okay, you read some nonsense. Just move on. But that's necessary. You know, just don't believe it unless you know it's true.
0: Let's see here. I know that you said you have the guides on your website for, you know, children and teens using this. There's actually
12: seniors, by the way.
0: And seniors too. Yeah. I mean,
12: sure.
0: But you mentioned that you see that some, teens are pushing back against big tech. Why do you think that
12: is? You know, it's funny. You know, I went to Berkeley back in the day, you know, when people were demonstrating in the street, and I actually went to a demonstration at Berkeley, but it wasn't about the war. It wasn't about politics. It was about AI and social media. And, you know, these young people, students at Berkeley were gathering. And it was a really, I wouldn't call it a demonstration. It was almost a party. They were throwing frisbees and basically showing how you can have a good time without your phone. And we're beginning to see a backlash. I see this. So we have a youth advisory council at Connect Safely, and they were some of the brightest high school and college students that you could possibly assemble. And I assumed when we first got there that they would say, hey, adults, keep your hand off our tech. We love our social media. We love our AI. Leave it alone. And they're not saying that adults should interfere with their tech, but they are saying that they need to put down their phones, that they need, you know, they are much more, I don't know if conservative is the right word. It's not a political left-right conservative, but they're more conservative in the sense that they recognize that there are downsides to this stuff, that there is stress or mental health issues or a waste of time, you know, and they're concerned. And I was a little surprised, but I'm seeing it among a lot of young people.
0: Yeah, it really is a trend. It's interesting. I'm seeing it among the young people and maybe the older people, but the people in the middle, they're kind of like, they're just taken by this stuff. I mean, if you look at like average people, you know, anywhere, everyone's on their phone. People are socializing less. They, you know, they're so taken in by this technology. And I love it. Don't get me wrong. I mean, I cover technology. Yeah, I love this stuff. But I also understand, you know, I want to disconnect on a Sunday or a Monday or, you know, after I'm done with my work for the day, you know, whatever.
12: Yeah.
0: All right. Before we go.
12: I wouldn't say I feel guilty, but when I look back at my career, I wonder, you know, I wrote books about the internet back in the 90s and I was gung-ho. I thought this was amazing. And I still am gung-ho. I use it. I'm using it right now to talk to you.
0: Yeah.
12: You know, from the airport. And I use AI. I love AI. But boy, it's a double-edged sword. You know, it's like anything else. Cars are great. But cars can kill you. You know, cooking knives are great. But if you misuse a cooking knife, bad things can happen. And it's no different than with technology. These great technologies can have unintended consequences if they're not used properly and safely.
0: And I think the best thing is to be aware of those things. And if you're not aware of it, and if you're just sitting there, I mean, I love technology too, and I agree. The tech world coverage has gone from like sort of cheerleader enthusiasm to now much more critical, which I think is a good thing.
12: Yeah. Because I think it's a very good thing.
0: We let these companies grow up, and now they're huge, and it's like, well, hold on. You know, we gotta still check them. All right, Larry.
12: And, you know, one of the themes of these kids at Berkeley was, you know, freedom from corporate. They don't want the big corporations dominating their lives. They love Instagram. They love Snapchat, but they don't want to be in, they don't want Meta to run their lives. They want to run their own lives.
0: Yeah. We're going to leave it there. Thanks for taking the time from the Newark airport, which I've I've done radio hits from there as well. So it sounded great. And I really appreciate your time today.
12: My pleasure. I talked to you.
0: All right, Larry Magid, check out his website, larrysworld.com. 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So definitely check it out, larrysworld.com. I'll link it up on the website, richontech.tv. When we come back, we are opening up the feedback. These are the emails, the comments, the questions you sent to me all week long. We'll open that up when we come back.

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0: Welcome back to Rich on Tech. Man, what a show this week. I feel like I feel so alive. This was a show. Great guests, great questions. We didn't even get to half the callers, but you know, there's always next week. This is the time for the feedback. These are the emails, the comments, the questions that you send to me. And believe me, you send me a lot of them. I love it. I can't respond to all of them, but I do my best and I try. We got a bunch of emails about the cruising and being connected. Nick in Greece says, "Hey, Rich, you were talking about being unconnected, and I spent 2 months in a mostly disconnected area on the island of Samos, Greece. The home I stayed in had no TV, no landline, no cable, no Wi-Fi, no cell service, not even radio. I had to drive 15 minutes just to get a cell signal. Sounds like a nightmare to me. Oh, my gosh. Nick, I hope you drove right home." No, I'm just kidding. "But the trade-off, the house was private and literally 15 feet from the ocean. It was incredibly quiet. Every couple of days, we'd drive 40 minutes into town for food and internet so I can work as a day trader." Oh, wow. "I used a mix of Google Fi and a local SIM once I ran out of Google data. Maybe next time I'll bring Starlink. Maybe not. Sitting there reading a book in total silence felt like paradise." I could see that, but I would probably go nuts. Zygman says, "Hey, Rich, cruise internet tips for a 3 to 5 day Mexico cruise is probably the worst way to judge cruising unless your idea of fun is nonstop partying and a hairy chess contest." Sign me up. "A few tips for internet and phone use. 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Okay, I think I said that. "Put your phone in airplane mode while on the ship to avoid surprise charges." Ooh, that's good. "Check your carrier's daily international rates before you leave. 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He also recommends looking at higher-end cruise lines like Celebrity, Windstar, Oceana, or Viking, especially when they're trying to fill unsold cabins through travel advisor deals. Oh, I did have one more tip on that. This is only for Android because iPhone doesn't let you do it. 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You could basically buy one internet connection and then just hotspot it out to your other devices. I don't believe you have to do anything special. Let me see. You may have to change a setting. I don't think you do. I think it just works. Anyway, iPhone doesn't have that, but Android does. Anyway, thanks for the tips on that. George writes in, one of our phones had an electronic failure, but when I filed a claim through Xfinity Mobile Care, there wasn't an option for software or electrical problems. The only way to continue was to choose water damage, even though that wasn't the issue. That led to a $99 deductible, which according to the contract shouldn't have applied. Assurance said I should start the whole process over to fix it, but I'm still trying to get the $99 refunded." Ugh, that's a bummer. Frank writes in, "Apparently you can turn on spam block on T-Mobile phones by dialing #662#. Okay, there you go. Yeah, I remember that. You have to dial that to, I should probably confirm that before I just read it on the radio. T-Mobile, I think they call it Scam Shield. And let's see if I can find that code. How to activate it, #662#. And then to turn it off, #632#. So there you go. Christopher, "I love the newsletter and the information. I was especially glad to see you cover CSUN." I'm guessing he's talking about the Assistive Technology Conference. "I've worked in digital accessibility since 2002, and your tip on the side-by-side picture inspired me to make one just to kick myself for fun." Yes, that was in my newsletter. I said it's the picture on ChatGPT you generate of yourself celebrating your birthday with your younger self. It's pretty interesting. Be ready for the feels. James, "Twice in the last month, my parents have gotten calls on their landline from someone pretending to be me, saying I was in trouble and needed money after a car accident. The scary part is the AI voice sounded more like me the second time. Luckily, I trained my dad to ask questions only we would know, and the scammers couldn't answer correctly." That is scary. Yes, safe word. We had one as a kid. I guess you need one now for this era of AI. Roman, "I installed Whisper Memos. I'm glad there's a free tier because I have a hard time paying for apps. I've spent so much of my own time helping people over the years without compensation that it's tough for me to pay for software. Arr. Then I realized it's actually only 10 free memos, not 20. Roman, I mean, come on. It's such a great app. I am happy to pay for apps that, provide a service, especially when they're made by an independent professional. Jim, as a musician and grammar stickler, I need to correct you on something. When you talk about read receipts, you pronounce read like read, but technically it should be pronounced read because the message has been read. I'm an avid listener. I hope I'm not banned for pointing this out. Well, first off, Jim, it's tough for me to ban people from listening to me on the radio, but you are banned. No, I'm just kidding. It's fine. You know, there's a debate, but I get it. I understand why you might call it a read receipt, but I've always called it a read receipt. But you can call it a read receipt. I'm not going to hold it against you. Nick, when I want to buy something off and check Google before Amazon, usually save money. Sometimes Amazon doesn't even have the item I'm looking for. And for refurbished laptops, I've actually had better luck with Newegg than Amazon over the years. There you go. Kathy, you're awesome. I've been a fan for quite a while. Always find value in your segments. I really appreciate your help. Thank you. Oh, I love hearing that, Kathy. Thank you. And Grant in Irvine. Hey, Rich, I just wanted to say thanks to Woody for mentioning you on the show, on the Woody Show. I'm always impressed with your appearances there, and I finally checked out your website. Lots of great info. Yes, I do a segment on the Woody Show from time to time. One of our, it's a syndicated show. They're great, fun group of people, and a lot of people write me and hear it on there, so they're heard by a lot. Thank you, Woody. I hope you signed up for the newsletter when you went to my website. That is going to do it for this edition of the show. You can find links to everything I mentioned on the website, richontech.tv. I'm at richontech. Thanks so much for listening. There are so many ways you can spend your time. I do appreciate you spending it right here with me. Don't text and drive. Thanks to everyone who makes this show possible. My name is Rich DeMuro. I will talk to you real soon. Every spam call, every scam text, every sketchy email with your name, each one starts the same way. 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
8: From ABC News, I'm Mike Tabusky. President Trump now says a framework peace deal with Iran will be announced shortly. In a post on social media, the president says the deal is still subject to finalization by all parties. It comes after Trump held a phone call today with various Gulf leaders, including the United Arab Emirates, Saudi Arabia, and Pakistan. Earlier today, Iran's foreign ministry says the two sides are in the final stage of drafting a temporary peace framework. A state of emergency is in effect right now in Orange County, California, and tens of thousands are under evacuation orders as hazmat crews deal with a tank of dangerous chemicals that's in danger of exploding. A valve on that tank overheated earlier this week, and now it's rising in temperature by 1 degree per hour, according to local officials. ABC's Jacqueline Lee is in Los Angeles.
9: Initially, authorities actually thought the situation was somewhat under control in the sense that the tank that was leaking the chemical, the temperature was lower. Now, we just found out they discovered that the temperature has been climbing hour by hour. So what they're trying to do is they want to prevent it from getting so hot that it explodes.
8: Crews have been dousing the tank with water in an effort to cool it down. This all playing out at an aerospace facility in Garden Grove, California. Airfare is about 15% higher this Memorial Day weekend when compared to a year ago, as rising jet fuel costs put pressure on airlines. Nick Ewan, editor-in-chief of the Point Sky Travel website, says the loss of Spirit Airlines is also having an effect on holiday travel.
10: Other carriers are definitely trying to step in to fill the void. Unfortunately, though, generally slightly higher prices that travelers are going to have to contend with.
8: Dulles Airport in Virginia and Hartsfield-Jackson Airport in Georgia have also stepped up health screenings for those coming from Central Africa amid the Ebola outbreak there. And the family of NASCAR star Kyle Busch says the cause of death this week for that 41-year-old driver was sepsis. You're listening to ABC News.
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0: benefit weight loss, but also other health benefits. We're talking about things like heart disease and kidney disease, as well as sleep apnea. If this drug does gain approval, it would be in the coming years and would be especially beneficial to the heaviest patients, especially if they don't want to get surgery.
1: ABC's Yuri Benajad from the ABC News Medical Unit. Damage assessments are underway right now in Hawaii after an earthquake struck the western side of the Big Island.
2: The mayor of the island of Hawaii, known as the Big Island, reports there have been rock slides and some damage to buildings. Minor damage was reported at Kona Hospital, but it is open and operating. A few hundred people had their power go out, the mayor saying.
3: Please check damages to your home, especially your gas line if you get, or water line, electrical.
2: There have been numerous small aftershocks. The mayor says bridges are being inspected and the cleanup on roads is already underway. Alex Stone, ABC News.
1: And it's the end of the road for Schlitz, the company brewing its last batch of beer today. Its parent company, Pabst Brewing, saying increased costs in storage and shipping are the reason that they're pulling the plug on the 175-year-old brand. I'm Mike Dubusky, ABC News.
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8: Partly cloudy this afternoon with daytime highs approaching 70. Easterly winds 8 to 15 miles per hour. Cloudy skies tonight. Slight chance of rain showers. Lows around 50. Slight chance of rain showers again with fog early tomorrow, 79. I'm meteorologist Paul Trombley with your weatherology forecast on WHBY. Currently 70.
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1: It's last call for the beer that made Milwaukee famous. Today, the final batch of Schlitz beers being brewed in Wisconsin. The beer will be available next month. Schlitz was founded in 1849 and was once the largest brewer in the U.S., the label now owned by former rival Pabst, which has decided to end production. Dave Packer, ABC News.
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6: Partly cloudy this afternoon with daytime highs approaching 70. Easterly winds 8 to 15 miles per hour. Cloudy skies tonight. Slight chance of rain showers. Lows around 50. Slight chance of rain showers again with fog early tomorrow. 79. I'm meteorologist Paul Trombley with your weatherology forecast on WHBY. Currently 70.
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17: Slight chance of rain showers tonight. Otherwise, cloudy skies expected. Lows dip down to about 50. Winds out of the southeast around 5 miles per hour. Slight chance of rain showers with fog in spots early tomorrow. Daytime highs approaching 79. Sunshine mixed with clouds at times. I'm meteorologist Paul Frombly with your weatherology forecast on WHBY. Currently, it's 69 degrees.
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19: 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Jennifer is in Charleston, South Carolina. Jennifer, you are on the line.
20: Hi, how are y'all doing today?
19: Doing great. What's up in your world?
20: All right. So me and my husband got married just over a year ago, and we were living in an apartment, paying rent. We have no debt at all other than just rent.
19: Okay.
20: So we got into some family issues. My husband's parents were supposed to be taking care of my husband's grandparents. If one of them passed away, they were pretty much going to be moving in with them. They got into an argument. They're no longer taking care of his grandpa. So we have now been blessed with the financial burden, I guess, of his grandfather and trying to help him financially because he's unable to on just one income. So we're having a hard time trying to navigate our life moving forward with taking on this big expense. Since we're both 27, we haven't started our family or anything like that, just kind of worried about long term.
19: So let me get this straight. Your in-laws got mad and decided we're not helping him anymore, and they then pushed it over to you guys, the 27-year-olds?
20: Pretty much. So they don't think that he really looked at all of his options. He's living on his own right now. He was going to be moving in with them. But now that they don't want him to move in, they think that...
19: Why don't they want him to?
20: It was some argument and some old bitterness from something that happened many years ago that now they don't want him to move in now that he's needing to.
19: Got it. And so now you guys are up to bat.
20: Yeah.
19: And you can also say no. What happens if you say no? What do you think the repercussion is?
20: Probably just a hardened relationship, I guess, with Grandpa. Right. He is alone now, and he's sad. He just lost his wife back in December.
19: Oh, no.
20: So he just wants to be around family.
19: Yeah.
20: And, of course, he could probably find a home to stay in or... He probably would have to get a job again and work to make up, but he's 73. He's in great health condition. He just is loving the retired life. He doesn't want to have to go back to work.
21: Well, he doesn't get an option if he doesn't have money.
20: I mean, true.
21: So, I mean, that's a hard conversation to have with a grown adult and maybe the whole family and go, listen, nobody wants to take on the financial burden. We love Grandpa. We need to figure out a plan for him. Let's say he lives another 25 years. Are you guys just going to live there and take care of his bills for 25 years and stunt your own growth?
20: I don't want to.
19: No, you don't.
21: No, it's an
19: insane
21: thing to be asked of you, and you have every right to say, no, I'm not doing that.
20: Right.
21: And it doesn't mean you don't love Grandpa. It just means you're not going to be a part of this dysfunction and get this slapped onto you to go, well, this is your burden to carry forever. That's what family does. Now, if you want to chip in to help Grandpa, that's a discussion you can have and what limited contributions you're going to make per month for whatever amount of time. But for you to just fund his life forever because he enjoys being retired is insane.
19: Where's he living now? Does he have a home that he owns?
20: He does. He still has a mortgage on it. He could probably sell it, but would only make probably a little over $100,000 back in proceeds.
19: Okay.
20: So we have just moved in with him. We told him we can, of course, cover the home things.
19: You moved in with him?
20: Yeah, we already have.
19: Oh, no. Jennifer, you just made this. You made this the plot twist.
21: Now one of you has to get evicted. This is awkward.
20: Our lease was ending, and so we didn't want to have to sign a 6 month or another year if he was really struggling. And he's not struggling yet.
19: Yeah, I thought you said he was healthy enough to go back to be working and stuff.
20: Right. Without going back to work, he's in like a $2,000 deficit is what he says.